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Hello, everyone. My name is Danny Jones. 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Coming up throughout today's program, we'll be listening to the Lefevre Quartet, Tribute Quartet, Triumphant Quartet, the Mylon Hayes Family, the Inspirations, Greater Vision, and many more. Stick around a while.

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I'm Danny Jones. This is the Fourth Page Playlist. Coming up this hour, music from Scotty Inman, the Mark Trammell Quartet, the Lefevre Quartet, and many more. Don't touch that dial.

daddy's workshop. He loved being on the water and fishing with his friends.

Next up on the Fourth Page playlist is a song that was introduced to Southern gospel music audiences in the late 1960s. In 1968, the Oak Ridge Boys released an album titled New Horizons, and the song that you are about to hear was featured on that recording. 1 year later, the Florida Boys recorded the song as part of their 1969 release, Your Kind of Singing. The Florida Boys would go on to perform this song on the Gospel Singing Jubilee many, many times over the next 8 or 9 years. Since then, many groups have recorded the song, most notably in 2023. The Mark Trammell Quartet recorded this song as part of their classic album. It features lead vocalist Nick Trammell. The song is titled, After All.

Pleasant and Chestnut Street. That's where the salt of the earth and this town go to meet. If you're not looking for it, you'll probably drive right by it.

From Morgantown, Kentucky, that is Scotty Inman on Singing News Radio, Broken Man Can. We've completed the first half of this edition of the Fourth Page playlist, and the second half is going to be just like the first half. 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

favorite of yours? We've got those too. Duets, trios, soloists, they are all here on Singing News Radio. Hi everyone, I'm Danny Jones. 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

0: home.
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There's nothing quite like Southern gospel music, and we play Southern gospel music for friends just like you. I'm Danny Jones. Welcome to hour number 5 of this edition of the Fourth Page Playlist. I'm glad you've tuned in. Stay with me just a little while longer.

From Bryson City, North Carolina, The Inspirations with Southern Gospel Music's number one song of June 2025, My Name's Already There.

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I'm your host, Danny Jones. Coming up this hour, music from Triumphant Quartet, The Inspirations, Jonathan Wilburn, and a few others. Stay tuned.

is a dark place where I haven't seen the light of day for so long, but I still believe. I'm not giving up or giving in. This too shall pass, and then faith will be stronger in me. I know it's just a test, so I'll try to do my best.

It appears that our time together on this edition of the Fourth Page Playlist has come to an end. As always, I do appreciate you dropping by and spending some time here, and I do hope that you'll make your plans to join me again soon for another edition of the playlist. Let me remind you that Jesus loves you, and so do I. And for the final song on this program, here is a song from Triumphant Quartet. It features bass vocalist Eric Bennett. And as you know, here on the Fourth Page Playlist, we play your favorites, my favorites, and soon-to-be favorites. This song definitely fits into the category of my favorites. Here's Triumphant Quartet, Friend of Sinners.

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Others didn't care that much about. 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
3: Fastened to the rock which cannot move, grounded firm and deep in the Savior's love.
4: Sometimes it's good for us to sit down and maybe take inventory of where we are spiritually. I know in corporations, many times as the year draws to an end, corporate leaders will sit down and they will reflect back over the year, and they will look at their strengths and their weaknesses. They will also look at their employees and they will evaluate them. They'll decide the strengths and weaknesses of their employees. And typically they will give their employees what is called a review. Well, spiritually speaking, sometimes it's good for us to sit down and take inventory of where we are in our relationship to the Lord. It's always good for us to try to determine where we are in our relationship to God. Are we on track? Are we where we ought to be as God's people? And so I want us to look at this passage of Scripture. There are really two things I want us to do. First of all, I want to note the exhortation, the admonition. And as you look at the exhortation or the admonition, it's really simply this: examine yourselves. And so what we're talking about is self-analysis. And so we want to do that in a very candid way. And there are some things that maybe we ought to consider as we think about this particular lesson and this point. First of all, I want to suggest that there is what might be called the personal nature of the analysis. Paul would say, examine yourselves. We're not talking about our neighbor. We're not talking about our children, our grandchildren, our mother, our father. We're not talking about our mate. We're talking about self. And so, in a very personal way, I need to look at this admonition, at this exhortation. And then secondly, there is what might be called the honesty of the analysis. It's not going to do us any good if we're not honest and candid with ourselves. We have to be willing to look ourselves in the mirror, so to speak. We've got to see our flaws, our failures, and then also we've got to be able to evaluate our strengths, the things that we're doing right, the things that we do which would be classified as good. In Luke chapter 8, verse 15, Jesus talked about the seed of the kingdom. And he talked about that seed that would fall on honest and good hearts. That's what we're talking about here. Having an honest heart, an honest evaluation. I want to be able to sit down and honestly evaluate my life in light of what God in His Word has said. Now, as we talk about the honesty of the analysis, I would submit unto you that not only must we be honest, not only must this analysis be personal in nature, but there is what, again, might be called the criterion for making the analysis. What is the criterion? Well, there's only one criterion that I know of that will adequately enable me to see myself for what I am, and that's the Word of God. We're not talking about comparing ourselves with ourselves, as Paul would talk about in 2 Corinthians chapter 10 at verse 12. We're not talking about comparing ourselves with our neighbor, with our mate, with our children, with our grandparents, with anyone. But rather, we're talking about looking at our lives in light of what God in His Word has said. James talks about in James chapter 1, the individual who would look into the perfect law of liberty. That is the mirror of the soul. When you and I, in a very honest and personal way, look into the Word of God, and we evaluate our lives in light of what God has said, then we can determine where we stand in our relationship to the Lord. And so, here's the question we want to ask at the onset of our study. How do I measure up to the standard that has been revealed in Scripture? I want you to think in a very personal and honest way. How do you measure up? How do I measure up? It's not going to do me any good if I'm thinking about somebody else, but it will do me some good if I think about my own life in light of what God has said.

I've got 10 questions I want to ask. And really, these questions are yes or no. And so, let's begin by, first of all, asking this question. Is Jesus my life? I want you to think about that very carefully. Is Jesus my life? I'm not talking about, is Jesus a part of your life? Is he a portion of your life? Is he some of your life? But rather, is Jesus my life? In Colossians chapter 3 at verse 4, Paul in that context talks about how those of us who have been baptized into Christ, we are to set our mind, set our affection on things above and not on things which are upon this earth. In verse 4, he said, "For when Christ, who is our life," really what Paul is saying there is, as a child of God, Jesus is to be my life. We sing the song from time to time, "He is my everything." Is he your everything? Is Jesus the summation of your life? And so, is Jesus my life, yes or no? A second question. Do I put spiritual things ahead of material and physical things? Now in Matthew chapter 6, verse 33, Jesus said, "But seek first his kingdom and his righteousness, and all these things will be added unto you." Now it's very easy for us in the world in which we live to get caught up in what might be called the mundane things of life. And sometimes our values get distorted. Sometimes our perception is skewed. Sometimes we may think we're looking at things one way when in fact we're not. And so are you putting spiritual things ahead of physical and material things? And that is a yes or no question. Either you are or you are not. Now if you look at Matthew 6:33, when Jesus said seek first, that word first means before anything else. It means first in time, in place, in importance. Is Jesus first in your life? Do I put spiritual things ahead of material and physical things? Yes or no? Do I put the things of God before others, before other things? Here's another question. Have I grown as a Christian this year? To me, this is a difficult question. Some of the questions that we ask may be more difficult than others, and I really believe that each and every question carries its own weight. I'm not necessarily saying that any one question is any more important than the other. I think they are all equally important. But I want you to honestly and candidly ask the question, have I grown as a child of God in 2011? If you have not grown as a Christian over this past year, let me ask the question, why? The Bible tells us in 1 Peter chapter 2 at verse 2, "As newborn babes, desire the sincere milk of the word that you may grow thereby." Spiritual growth is not an option. It is an obligation. In 2 Peter chapter 3 at verse 18, Peter said, "Grow in the grace and knowledge of our Lord and Savior Jesus Christ." You and I, we are commanded to grow. We are expected to grow. If we're not growing, something is not right. Something is amiss in our lives. Now, one of the byproducts of spiritual growth, read Hebrews chapter 5, verses 11 through 14. One of the byproducts of my spiritual growth is I'm able to make a distinction, a discernment between good and evil, between right and wrong, between truth and error. So, have I grown as a Christian this year? Here's another question. Do I study and meditate on God's Word daily? Do I study and meditate on God's Word daily? Not weekly, not bi-weekly, not monthly, not every other day, but do I study and meditate on the truth of God every day? Now the Bible tells us that the ancient psalmist

0: that he meditated on the law of the Lord both day and night. That tells me here was a man of the book. Here was a man that spent his time reading, studying, meditating the truths of Almighty God. There is a correlation between your spiritual growth and your study of the Word of God. You cannot grow spiritually if you're not spending time in this book. It's not going to happen. Jesus said, "It is written, man shall not live by bread alone, but by every word that proceeds out of the mouth of God." Matthew chapter 4, verse 4. Many of us eat 3 square meals a day. We understand the importance of eating a balanced diet. But do we understand the importance of feeding on the truth of God each and every day? The psalmist said, "Oh, how I love your law. It's my meditation all the day." Do you find yourself reading, studying, and meditating on the truth of God daily? Yes or no? Here's another question. Is my prayer life what it ought to be? Jesus said in Luke chapter 18, verse 1, that men ought to always pray and not to think. Prayer is a tremendous blessing to those of us who belong to the family of God. Peter said, "The eyes of the Lord are over the righteous, and his ears are open unto their prayers. But the face of the Lord is against them that do evil," in 1 Peter 3, verse 12. It is a tremendous privilege to go to God in prayer. There is not only the privilege of prayer, but the power of prayer. We have the ears of Almighty God at our beck and call. We can approach his throne day or night, 7 days a week. The question is, do we avail ourselves of the blessings of prayer? If you're not praying on a daily basis, if you're not regularly praying to God, something is amiss in your life. Now think about it this way. God communicates unto us through his word. We communicate to God by prayer. It is a two-way street. So the question is, does God ever hear from you? If you're a parent and your children are grown and gone from home, you want to hear from them, don't you? Well, God the Father wants to hear from you. Why? Because you're his child. If God the Father does not hear from you regularly, something is not right. The psalmist said, "Evening, morning, and noon will I pray and cry aloud." So, is your prayer life what it ought to be? Here's another question. Am I regular in my attendance to worship and Bible study? I want to ask that again. Am I regular in my attendance to worship and Bible study? Worship affords us the opportunity of bowing in the presence of Almighty God. We have the opportunity to come to corporate worship Sunday morning and Sunday night. We have the opportunity of being together on Wednesday night for Bible study. They used to call it prayer meeting. If you're not in services, what does that say? I cannot stress to you enough the importance of being regular in your worship to Almighty God. Now, I want you to just think back over this past week. It's interesting that sometimes we pick and choose what we want to attend or not attend. It may be the case that you were involved in secular activities Thursday night, Tuesday night, Monday night, maybe even Wednesday night. Or it may have been the case that Wednesday night you said, "I'm too tired, I can't go to worship, can't go to Bible study, my children are tired, they've had a long day at school, etc., etc., etc." You make all these excuses, then Thursday night comes. On Wednesday night, you can't go to Bible study because of those excuses, but then Thursday night comes and you want to go do something with the family. Now, let me just ask this question. Does that sound logical? I'm talking about from a spiritual perspective. If you're what you ought to be, you will be here Sunday morning, Sunday night, and Wednesday night. It's not a matter of do I have to. It's really a matter of I want to. It's about the heart. And if you read Hebrews chapter 10, there is a correlation between apostasy and those who were not attending worship services like they should have been. So again, I ask this question, am I regular in my attendance to worship and Bible study? Let me say this too. If you are a parent and you have small children, and you make time for their ball games and their plays and their school activities and this activity and that activity, and when Wednesday night Bible study comes, you don't attend. When Sunday night worship rolls around, you're not present. What does that say to your children? Let me tell you what it says to your children. I want you to please listen very carefully. It says to your children, it is not important. Do you hear what I'm saying? You are saying, it is not important. Now, you can try to cut it any way you want to cut it, but that's just the hard truth of the matter. We do what we want to do. The elders of this congregation, they want you to be here. They expect you to be here. Why? Because they have been entrusted with your spiritual welfare, and they understand there is a correlation in your attendance and your relationship to God. Here's another question. Can people see Christ living in me? When people see us on the street, do they see Christ living in us? Personally, can people see Christ living in you? When Paul wrote to the saints in Galatia, he said, I have been crucified with Christ. And the life that I now live in the flesh, I live in faith, that is in faith in the Son of God, who loved me and gave himself for me. Paul lived a Christ-centered life. And I really believe that when you looked at the life of the Apostle Paul, you saw a Christ-like person. Paul would say to the church at Corinth, be ye followers of me, even as I also am of Christ. Christ was the standard, and Paul sought to his very best to live by that standard. And then number 8, is my example what it ought to be? Now let that sink in for a moment. Is my example what it ought to be? Jesus said we are to be the salt of the earth in Matthew 5:13. In verse 16, he said we are to be the light of the world. When people see me, what do they see? What does my example say to others? What kind of speech do I use? How do I conduct myself on the job, in the community, on the ball field, at school, wherever I may go from time to time? What do people see? Do they see a child of God? Paul would say, let no one despise your youth, but be an example of the believers in word and in your manner of life. That is, in word and deed. What do they need to see, Paul? They need to see a faithful child of God. They need to see a Christian example. So is my example what it ought to be? And then number 9, am I involved in the work of the church? Am I involved in the work of the church? The work of the church, evangelism, edification, and benevolence. What am I doing as a part of the body of Christ here? Listen, it's great to be a member of the body of Christ. It's great to come to worship. But there's more to Christianity than just coming to worship. There are some folks that have the idea that the church is nothing more than worship. It's much more than worship. And so we're not just a worshiping society, but rather we are a working congregation. So am I involved in the work of the church? Either yes or no. I'm either involved or I'm not involved. I'm either involved in evangelizing, edifying, and helping others, or I'm not. It's that easy. And then here is the last question. I want this to really sink in. Think about this very soberly. If I died today, would I go to heaven? If I died today, would I go to heaven? I want you to honestly think about that question. If I died today, if somebody were to ask me, if you died today, will you go to heaven? What would you say, yes or no? There's no gray area here. There's no way we can answer this question in any other way than by saying either yes, I'm going to heaven, or I'm not going to heaven. We have to be honest and candid enough with ourselves to say, you know what? I'm not going to heaven. I know it. I know if I died today, I don't have one prayer. Let me tell you what. You can look back over these 10 questions. I think about when I was in school. If you had 10 questions, each question carried 10 points, didn't it? If you missed more than 3 questions, where I went to school, you failed. Now, I'm not trying to say whether or not you passed or failed, but I'm saying this. If you can't answer yes to these questions, you've got some serious problems. You're on perilous grounds. I don't want you to leave here today thinking you're okay if you're not okay. If your life is not what it ought to be with the Lord Jesus Christ, I don't want you walking out of here today thinking, you know what, everything's okay, I'm okay, you're okay, we're all okay. Hey, that's not the way it is. If you died today, would you go to heaven? In an assembly this size, I would imagine that there would be any number of people that the hard, plain truth of the matter is, you know, if you died today, you wouldn't have one prayer. Now, we talk about hell and we talk about punishment and we talk about believing in heaven and believing in hell and this kind of stuff. But sometimes I wonder if we really do. Two things strike me. Either we don't believe what God has said in His Word or we don't care. And I'm not sure which is worse. Either we don't believe it or we don't care. And I guess they go hand in hand. Very quickly, the evaluation, the assessment. What is my standing with the Lord? Listen again to what Paul said. Examine yourselves as to whether you are in the faith. Now, we can talk about our personal faith and that system of faith. The system of faith is what produces personal faith. So, two things here. Number one, I am in good standing with the Lord. I'm confident. I am assured. I am in good standing with the Lord. That's where I stand today. These are the two possibilities. I am in good standing with the Lord Jesus Christ. I am fervent, I am faithful, and I am fruitful. Paul said, not lagging in service, fervent in spirit, serving the Lord. Does that typify you? Paul said that we're to be fervent in spirit. Jesus said, herein is my Father glorified, that you bear much fruit. Does that typify you? Jesus said, be faithful until death, and the promise being, I'll give you a crown of life. Is that you? So number one, unequivocally, you can say today, I am in good standing with the Lord Jesus Christ. Number two, I am not in good standing with the Lord Jesus Christ. I've evaluated my life. I've come to the conclusion, look, I'm not in good standing. On the one hand, I understand I'm a faithful child of God. I make mistakes. When I make mistakes, I acknowledge those mistakes, I repent, I try to do better. I ask God to forgive me, and I move forward, understanding that the blood of Christ is cleansing me from all sin. On the other hand, I'm now acknowledging that I am weak, I am wayward, and I am a worldly child of God, or I am a worldly person who's never obeyed the gospel, and I stand condemned by the Lord. Is that you? Only two possibilities. Either I'm in good standing with the Lord, or I am weak, wayward, and worldly, and stand condemned by the Lord. Listen to what Jesus said in Matthew 25, verse 41. Jesus said, depart from me, you cursed, into everlasting fire prepared for the devil and his angels. I promise you, you do not want to hear Jesus say to you, depart. You do not want the Lord Jesus Christ identifying you as cursed. You cannot imagine the horrors of being lost. Now, we read about it in Scripture and we talk about it, and I think sometimes it just rolls right off our backs. I want you to honestly and candidly ask yourself, what's my standing with the Lord? You've examined yourself. Now, here's the verdict. Either I'm in good standing with the Lord, or I am not in good standing with the Lord. If you're not in good standing with the Lord, if you've never obeyed the gospel of Jesus Christ, can I candidly say to you, the Lord loves you? The Lord sent His Son to die for your sins. If you miss out on heaven, it will not be because God didn't love you. It will not be because Jesus Christ did not go to the cross and die for your sins. It will not be because the Holy Spirit did not reveal the will of God through the Bible. It will be because you adamantly said, I'm not interested. I'm not willing to come to the Lord. If you're unfaithful to the cause of Christ, maybe you wear the name of a Christian, but you know, after looking at those questions, you realize your life doesn't stand up to the test. Here's how we say it where I come from. It doesn't cut the mustard. You know your life doesn't cut the mustard. The reason I'm pleading with you is because the Lord loves you and because I want to see you go to heaven. The Lord wants to see you go to heaven. I'm just trying to encourage you to do the right thing. So if you're unfaithful to the cause of Christ, listen. We would be happy to pray with you and for you. And God will abundantly pardon. If you've never obeyed the gospel, here's what you need to do. Believe Jesus to be the Son of God, John 8:24. Repent of every sin, Luke 13:3. Confess His name before others, Matthew 10:32. Be buried with Him in a watery grave of baptism. Rising to walk in newness of life. If you're unfaithful, why not come home? Why not do it today? Please, please. I told the story the other day. I had a man, probably been 20 years or so ago. I sat down with this man on one occasion, and we talked about studying the Bible. His daughter had obeyed the gospel. And he told me, he said, after the first of the year, he said, I'll be willing to study the Bible with you. And his daughter looked to her father, and she said, Daddy, if you'll obey the gospel, she said, it'd be the best Christmas present you could ever give me. He obeyed the gospel that day. He was killed in a car wreck before the first of the year. Had he not obeyed the gospel, he would be lost. Don't let that happen to you.
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3: Our scripture reading today will be taken from the book of Mark. If you'd open your Bibles, please, to Mark chapter 14. We're going straight through the book of Mark. That's what we do. We expound books and go straight through them. And you've come today as we've come to verses 53 to 65 in Mark 14. So follow along as I read the text this morning, starting at verse 53. They led Jesus away to the high priest, and all the chief priests and the elders and the scribes gathered together. Peter had followed him at a distance right into the courtyard of the high priest, and he was sitting with the officers and warming himself at the fire. Now the chief priest and the whole council kept trying to obtain testimony against Jesus to put him to death, and they were not finding any. For many were giving false testimony against him, but their testimony was not consistent. Some stood up and began to give false testimony against him, saying, "We heard him say, 'I will destroy this temple made with hands, and in 3 days I will build another made without hands.'" Not even in this respect was their testimony consistent. The high priest stood up and came forward and questioned Jesus, saying, "Do you not answer? What is it that these men are testifying against you?" But he kept silent, and he did not answer. Again, the high priest was questioning him and saying to him, "Are you the Christ, the Son of the Blessed One?" And Jesus said, "I am. And you shall see the Son of Man sitting at the right hand of power and coming with the clouds of heaven." Tearing his clothes, the high priest said, "What further need do we have of witnesses? You've heard the blasphemy. How does it seem to you?" And they all condemned him to be deserving of death. Some began to spit at him and to blindfold him and to beat him with their fists and to say to him, "Prophesy." And the officers received him with slaps in the face. May the Lord add his blessing to the reading of that very moving text and the exposition to follow later. Will you join with me, please, in prayer? Our Father, we read a passage of Scripture like this. We don't even know what to say. We thank you and praise you for your grace. We see in the Scriptures that the reason that you and your Son allowed these horrific things to happen to him was because you were interested in saving us. Who in the world are we that you would even think about us? We certainly don't deserve this. We do not deserve salvation. We don't deserve the Lord Jesus having to go through a scene like this, but that's your grace, and we thank you for it today. Lord, we are so grateful that you're personally interested in us. You care about our concerns and our anxieties. And perhaps there are those here today burdened who need your help. Please help them, comfort them, lift the burdens. We pray for those who have great physical needs. We have many in this church. There are many that are listed in our bulletin. But Lord, we have a whole list of people there. We would ask that you would work in each person's life, each person's need, help them, and our prayer would be heal them. Lord, we pray for our country. We certainly are in need of your help. We ask that you would raise up leaders who will turn this nation back to a direction that fears thee and reverences thee, that fears thee and reverences your word. And we pray for churches today all over the world that are faithfully and accurately teaching the Scriptures. We pray that you would permit them to bear fruit, and we certainly would pray that for us today. We pray that you would let us bear fruit as well. We pray that you would do an individual work in every person here today. In Jesus' name, amen. If you'd open your Bibles, please, to the 14th chapter of the Gospel of Mark. There have been court trials in our lifetime that have captivated us, captivated America. There was, of course, the O.J. Simpson trial in Los Angeles in 1995. There was the Scott Peterson trial in Redwood in 2004. There was the Casey Anthony trial in Orlando in 2011. There was the Jody Arias trial in Phoenix in 2012. Each one of those trials was against a cold-blooded killer. Simpson butchered his ex-wife and her friend. Peterson executed his pregnant wife. Anthony murdered her little daughter. And Arias sliced up her former boyfriend. But as you watch those trials, at times it was almost as if the court was going overboard to protect the rights of the killers. In some cases, key evidence was not even admitted because they want to protect rights. For example, in the O.J. Simpson trial, a receipt of a 12-inch stiletto knife purchased 6 weeks before the murder was not admitted. An eyewitness who saw the white Ford Bronco speed away almost hit another car, not admitted. Rosie Greer, who Simpson told he didn't mean to do it, that testimony was not admitted. See, we have systems who want to protect the rights of the criminals. We have in our judicial courts a fundamental protection right called presumption of innocence. In criminal law, what this actually means is the state has the responsibility to prove the defendant is guilty, and the defendant does not have to prove he's innocent. If someone is arrested, the state must prove beyond a reasonable doubt the defendant is guilty. Now, that principle was not an invention of the Fourth Amendment of the Constitution of the United States. That principle was as old as Roman law. In fact, there's a preserved document from the 6th century that discusses legal matters that can be traced right back to the days of the apostles, and the law says, "Proof lies on him who asserts, not him who denies." Even the worst of criminals typically gets due process of law. Even the most diabolical murderers have this right. But you can throw all those rules away when you come to the trial of Jesus Christ. The most significant trial in the history of the world is the trial of Jesus Christ. And what happens to him has far-reaching eternal ramifications. But from a judicial standpoint, this is a farce. Justice is turned into mockery.

understand is that this terrible injustice was really the ultimate display of God's justice. God's judicial program was operating behind the scenes, and ultimately, it would be this judicial farce in the Roman courts that would lead to the greatest judicial moment in God's court. You see, the death of Jesus Christ carried out by this corrupt earthly court would make it possible for God to justify sinners out of his heavenly court. And you get to see that start off when you come to this text today. What you see is that Christ was illegally arrested. He was falsely accused in court so that religious and political leaders could condemn him to death. From their perspective, this is all a setup. It's all illegal. They want a conviction. They want Christ killed. But what they don't realize is this is all part of the sovereign plan of God. Now, we'll recall last week that Jesus had been in the garden up there on the Mount of Olives, and Judas had led a group of armed soldiers up that mountain to arrest him. They had to ascend, by the way, several hundred feet. They had to travel a couple miles just to go up there and get him. And you'll recall last week that when they got up there, they forcefully grabbed him and manhandled him, and they hauled him down the mountain for his first trial. According to verse 53, they led him to appear before the high priest, the chief priest, and the elders and scribes. This is that group of phony religious pretenders. Now, Mark doesn't describe all the events that took place in the chronology in which they took place. For example, Jesus had a preliminary hearing before the one Mark talks about before Annas, who was behind the scenes. He had been a high priest, no longer was the high priest. Mark just picks up the narrative when he goes in before Caiaphas. And even though it's past midnight, it's now Friday morning, all of these leaders had no problem rushing to this meeting. They actually are doing something that's against the law. I mean, you're holding a mock trial in the middle of the night, and Jewish law says trials were supposed to be held during the day. These leaders were there. They were expecting this. They're waiting for them to bring Christ in. You have a team here of the religious elite in Jerusalem, and it is quite obvious that this is a put-up job. They expected Christ to be hauled in before them into their courts. This is nothing but a kangaroo court, some resemblance of a court scene that totally disregards all rules of law. Mark says they led him in to the high priest. He doesn't name him. Matthew does. It's Caiaphas. He was the one who held the office from AD 18 to 36. He was the son-in-law of Annas, who was the former high priest who'd been removed from office. Annas was behind the scenes. He was a retired high priest, still involved in religious stuff, but he was hauled in before Caiaphas. When he gets in there, he's facing him. He's facing other high priests, ruling priests. He's facing elders who control the religious and social life of the Jewish people. And he's also facing the scribes. Those are your biblical scholar boys. Jesus is in a court before all of them. They're all against him. They've gathered together for one purpose. We want to kill this guy. He has no attorney, no legal representation. It's just Jesus against all of them. Jesus against the world. According to verse 54, Peter had followed the mob at a distance. He was sitting out in the courtyard with the officers warming himself. Now, the reason why Mark adds this point is because this will become a prelude to what we'll see when Peter actually denies the Lord three times. We may recall that Peter had said, "I'll not abandon you, I'll not leave you," but he fled with all the other disciples when Christ was arrested up on the Mount of Olives, and apparently he doubled back to follow at a distance. He actually got up enough nerve to go into the courtyard of the high priest. He tried to go in there incognito. He's out there in the open air courtyard outside the residence of the high priest, and Peter is sitting with the guards, warming himself by the fire. Inside, you have this mock trial taking place. And two groups specifically pointed out in the narrative. First of all, you get this Sanhedrin who tries to cross-examine Christ. Notice what we read in verse 55, the chief priest and the whole council. That's the Sanhedrin. The Sanhedrin tries to cross-examine Christ so they can kill him. Christ is in a legal courtroom situation, and he has not done one thing to deserve to be there. In fact, Christ has a legal case against everybody there. There's no case against him, but he's the one who has a case against every one of us, even the best of us. Take a guy like Isaiah. You don't get a bigger, better prophet than Isaiah. God had a case against him. In Isaiah 6, when he was caught up before the Lord, he said, standing before the Lord, "I'm a man of unclean lips." That adjective, unclean, tameh in Hebrew, is interesting.
Apparently, he had

0: used a speech. Brown driver Briggs said he must have had some type of a moral sexual speech. He must have had some heretical religious speech, some type of profane speech. He knew God had the record. There are no tape recorders to play it back, by the way. But Isaiah knows God's got a court case against me. Christ is standing in this trial with a case against all of them. And he's the one on trial. This is not a legal trial, it's a railroad job. All of the leaders, the council, the Sanhedrin, they're there in the middle of the night playing this judicial game of charades, trying to figure out a way to kill Christ. And according to verse 55, they kept trying to obtain some form of testimony so they could come up with something that would ultimately kill him. Apparently, they brought in false witnesses to testify against Christ, but they weren't finding anything that would give them a reason to kill him. They couldn't come up with any evidence against him. We see from verse 56 that many people were giving false testimony, but there's no consistency to the testimony. In other words, there were contradictions among those giving the false testimony. There were all kinds of discrepancies in their stories. And this is a capital case trial. And in a capital case where one could receive the death penalty, according to the Old Testament law, there needed to be at least two eyewitnesses. Now, also in the Old Testament law, it is clearly said you're not supposed to bear false witness. So what we have here in this courtroom scene are a bunch of people standing up, giving false testimony against Christ. Those are the people who should have been prosecuted. The problem with the false testimony is there's no consistency to it. You don't have a solid case. It's a fraudulent case. The whole basis for their allegation is just a bunch of invented lies. According to verse 57, look at that. Some stood up and began to give false testimony. I mean, they weren't even called to the stand. Some people just stood up and started making up false allegations. They aren't sworn in. They just stand up in this trial and start yelling stuff. This should have been contempt of court. One of the things they alleged is, well, Jesus said something about if you destroy the temple in Jerusalem that's been built with hands, he'll build another temple without hands. Jesus made that statement to which they're referring to his own body. He was talking about the fact that they would kill him and 3 days later he'd come back to life. And it's significant to note that he made that statement the first time he chased the money changers out of the temple. They didn't like that. And the Jews responded, "Who gives you the right? Show us some sign that you are really the Messiah who you claim to be." Jesus said, "I'll tell you the sign you'll see. You kill me and 3 days later I'll come back from the dead." So many of these false witnesses apparently had been in that temple to see that and hear that. So they stood up and they started twisting things, trying to make it mean that he's going to try to somehow blow up the temple. That's the best they can do. That's their best shot at getting something on him. These are false witnesses brought in to try to convict Christ with their false testimony. But according to verse 59, there is just no consistency to any bit of this. There's no consistency to any of this because they're lying. Mark stresses the fact that the testimony was false, and they're just tripping on their own stories. Don't you see that when you watch the news about those who are running for office, how they keep tripping on their own stories? They say something, say they didn't say it, then they get caught and they did say it. That's what these people were doing. Truth of the matter is they're giving false testimony and they're not trying to come up with the truth at all. So that brings us to the second group that he decides he's going to jump in this. This is the high priest. He stood to cross-examine Christ. Verses 60 to 63, the high priest Caiaphas, he realizes this isn't getting us anywhere. I mean, these people are popping up like rabbits all over the place and they're giving false testimony, but it's not working. It's not cutting it. So he decides, I need to get in this. I'm the high priest. I need to somehow put a stop to this and get Christ killed. He was, as one commentator said, at his wit's end. These people are saying these things, they're slinging these verbal barbs against Jesus, and he's just standing there. He doesn't say anything. stands there quietly, doesn't even respond to him. Verse 60 says, he said to Jesus, "Are you going to answer? Do you have anything to say? Are you the Christ? Are you the Messiah? Are you the Son of the Blessed One?" That's a point blank question that he's asking Jesus Christ. See, when Christ is standing in this room, there's nothing about his look that would suggest he's the glorious Son of God. There's nothing about his look that would tell you he's the Messiah. He's standing there under arrest. There's nothing spectacular about his look. And he says, "We can't physically see any evidence of it. And are you him?" Now remember, this is the high priest and he has the scribes there. And had they actually done a little research, they would have said, "Well, you know, the Messiah is supposed to have been born in Bethlehem." He was. And you know, that Messiah was supposed to perform miracles to display that he was the Messiah. He did. But they just disregarded that. So Caiaphas asked him straight up. Bill O'Reilly, the Fox News commentator, likes to pretend that he's so scholarly in almost everything of life, including the Bible, of which he's biblically illiterate. And one of the matters that he's illiterate on is this one right here. He writes a book, Killing Jesus, gets made into a movie, says things in the book that aren't even true and sound. And he publicly said that Jesus never said he was the Messiah before he was dead. Well, Mr. O'Reilly, read your Bible. Yes, he did say it. He said it right here in verse 62 before he was crucified. When Jesus was asked if he was the Messiah, look at his answer, verse 62. "I am." You see that? "I am. Yes, I am." And not only did Jesus say that he was the Messiah, the Son of God, he said, "I'll tell you another thing. You're going to see me one day sitting at the right hand of God the Father, and you're going to see me again, all right, coming in the clouds." In other words, you're sitting there on your little perch judging me. Let me tell you something. There will come a day you're going to see me again. The next time you see me, I'll be your judge. And we know that Jesus is presently seated at the right hand of God the Father, waiting for the moment when he will return. We're, of course, waiting for the moment of the rapture of the church. Daniel describes an epic moment, though, when the Ancient of Days is coming back to take over the world. Now, from a careful eschatological analysis, we believe that for unbelievers, they will first see Christ come with the clouds, and then they're going to stand ultimately before the great white throne judgment before he casts them into everlasting fire. They will see Christ in all of his glory before he condemns them to everlasting fire. And when Caiaphas says, "Are you the Messiah? Are you the Son of God?" And Jesus said, "I am. And you're going to see me again." Verse 63 said he started tearing his clothes. He said in verse 63, "We don't need any more witnesses. We've heard enough of this blasphemy." According to the Mishnah, when blasphemy occurred, judges were to stand to their feet and tear their garments. And verse 64 says they condemned him to death right then and there. I mean, that said, we've got enough. And they all condemned him, deserving of death. Every one of them said, "Let's execute him." Now the charge is, you've heard this blasphemy. Our question is, what did he say that was blasphemous? What did Jesus say that wasn't true? He is the Messiah. He's the Son of God. Miracles prove that. But beyond that, we know God the Father stated for many of these very people to hear, "This is my Son." He said that at his baptism, public. He said that at his transfiguration. We also know that in the course of his ministry, there were actually demons who testified multiple times, "This is the Son of God. This is the Messiah." Then there was Peter's own testimony, "Thou art the Christ, the Son of the living God." Furthermore, just a few days before, he had ridden into Jerusalem on a donkey, and a vast number of people identified him as this Davidic messianic king. So the evidence is overwhelming. Where's the blasphemy? If he's telling the truth, it isn't blasphemy. But of course, they weren't interested in the truth. So, in verse 64, after the verdict, the court officials started mocking and punching the prisoner. Some began to spit on him, blindfold him, beat him. They just started mocking and punching him. This is a farce. And according to verse 65, some people went up and just spit on him. They blindfolded him. They beat him with their fists. After he was blindfolded, they said, "Prophesy, tell us who it was that hit you." He just stands there as a punching bag, and the officers are slapping him in the face. These are the leading religious leaders. The leading religious leaders, and they literally hate Jesus Christ. These are self-righteous religious leaders who are leading worship services. They not only don't like Christ, they hate him, they mock him, they're spitting on him, they're punching him. And Jesus just stands there and takes it all. Think very seriously about this. Why would anyone just stand there and take that? Because it was predicted in Isaiah that the Messiah, the Savior, would be treated like this and he would not open his mouth. If someone did that to you or me, we would either be protesting or fighting, but we wouldn't stand there and take it. And if Jesus is not who he says he is, there's no reason for him to put up with any of this. There's no reason for him to stand there and let this happen. The only way this makes sense is if he's a fulfillment of messianic prophecy. It was predicted in Isaiah 50 that people would spit on him and people would beat him. It was predicted in Isaiah 53 that he would become our guilt offering because all of us like sheep have gone astray and the Lord caused the iniquity of us all to fall on him. And it was predicted in Isaiah 53 that he would stand there and not open his mouth so that he could be led like a lamb to slaughter. One other thing I want to point out. There's evidence that some of these men on this council who were at this farce of a trial, who were involved in this evil, did eventually come to faith in Christ. Peter, he's out there in the courtyard. He's not inside to see this, but the religious leaders who were there were. There's a good chance that Jesus Christ ended up saving some of the very sinners who were spitting in his face and slapping him. And if he can save them, he can save any of us. No matter what your past with its sin and stain, if you come to Christ, he can wash them away. Jesus Christ was the second member of the Trinity. He has all the wealth of God. He had face-to-face communion with his Father. He had the worship of the entire angelic world. He was actually involved in designing and creating this world and all humans that are in it. As God, he owned it all. He had it all. He had it all. Now, here's my question. What would make Christ come to this earth and subject himself to all of this stuff? He could have enjoyed eternity where there's no sin. Why would he be in this trial? Why would you put yourself through that? Why would you let people spit on you and punch you? Why would you let people make up lies about you? And why would you let people ultimately kill you? Why would you do that? You're God. You've proved that multiple times by the miracles that you performed. You could put a stop to this at any moment. Why didn't you stop it? You can analyze this any way you want. Here's the answer. He did it because he loves us. He did it because he wanted to fix us. He did it because he wanted to save us. That's it. If you will make a decision to elect him to come into your life, he will save you. See, our problem is we are guilty of sin. So when it comes to our court case between us and God, there's no presumption of innocence, because none of us are innocent. We're all sinners. If Paul would call himself the chief of sinners, if Isaiah would say, I'm a man of unclean lips, where does that leave the rest of us? It leaves all of us with a need to believe in Jesus Christ. And if you will do that, you will be saved. May we pray. Thank you so much for listening today. If you would like a printed or a CD copy of today's study, you may write us at Texas Corners Bible Church, 7780 South 8th Street, Kalamazoo, Michigan, 49009, or you may phone us at 269-375-2391, or you may also go to our website at www.texascornersbiblechurch.org. 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
2: If you had been the midwife who helped Mary deliver the baby Jesus, and if you had been able to hold him in your arms for a few minutes, would you have thought he was precious? You know, one of the most common words I ever hear when someone picks up a baby or sees a new baby or bends over to touch a baby says, "Oh, isn't she precious? Oh, isn't he precious?" You would have thought so. Probably would have said so. So Jesus became one of us from beginning to end, from conception to the grave, and beyond where any of us have gone to be raised from the grave. He shared our life. He shared our death. And there is no place in all the Bible that this sharing is plainly set forth than at the moment of his birth. For here it was that Jesus could first be seen, held, loved, even put to the breast. The first time. But you know, as children grow and become annoying at times, they do, don't they? I mean, I can't speak from experience, but I have heard that children can become annoying. Are they any less precious? You know, as a nation, as a state, as a civilization, we have laws on the books protecting children, and we try to do it. I mean, nowadays I'm beginning to wonder sometimes what people are thinking and what they're doing, but nevertheless we're supposed to, and most of the time we do. We were eating at the Golden Corral over in Destin the other night, and a young couple came in with a little boy, not quite two, I think, and they propped him up in the high chair. He was a good little fellow, and I would just watch him from time to time as he would turn completely, almost, you know, squealing all around his chair, looking over the place, watching and seeing everything that's happening. He looked at me a couple of times, and I winked at him, and he would turn back around. It was really interesting to watch. Now, this little fellow did not bang the spoon on the table, and for that I was grateful. But he was so curious. It was fascinating in watching him, and I realized what a miracle that little boy is, and that he is in his way, in our time, in our circumstances, his family, just like Jesus was when he was 18 months old. So there is a solidarity that Jesus has with children from the start. And I kind of wonder, in a way, if that has something to do with his affection for children, his concern for children in his ministry. When people were bringing kids to him for him to bless him, his disciples tried to shoo him away, and he says, "Hey, permit the little children to come unto me, for of such is the kingdom of heaven." All those little children were made in the image of God, as was this little boy in the high chair down at the Golden Corral, made in the image of God, and he was just like Jesus in his way. It adds new meaning, I think, to the scripture where God says, "And God created man in his own image. In his own image created he them. Male and female he created them." They are in his image. And when Jesus was born into the world, he brought that image into the world. And hopefully all of us can begin to see the importance of that among the children who are around us day by day. That child would have been in the image of the 18-month-old Jesus. And he was precious. Now, the word precious, as it was sort of kept rolling around my mind as I was reading these scriptures and thinking about it, brought an old scripture to mind. You all know Jeremiah, the prophet. Poor old Jeremiah, but this time he's an old man. The city of Jerusalem has fallen. This is past the time when he wrote, "I just wish my eyes were a river of tears." He was out of tears. He'd cried and he cried and he couldn't cry anymore for the sake of Israel and what had happened to them. And now he walks by burnt out houses. He walks by desolate people and dead bodies. He makes his way through the scripture. And he said, "How is the gold become dim? How is the most fine gold changed? The stones of the sanctuary are poured out in the top of every street." I mean, they scattered the stones, the brick, everything that was there, they'd scattered it all over the place. "The precious sons of Zion, comparable to fine gold, how are they esteemed as earthenware pitchers, the work of the hands of the potter? Even the sea monster draws out the breast and gives suck to her young. But the daughter of my people is become cruel like the ostriches in the wilderness. You know what? I fear that even though our country is not in ruins, even though we can go out to eat in good restaurants, and even though we can have relative peace in our land, I fear our country, that spirit that was there, has descended upon us, that there is a cruelty in the daughter of his people. And it bursts out occasionally in mothers killing their children. And I don't understand it. If I live to be 100, I won't understand it. And maybe in the resurrection when Jesus explains it to me, I'll understand it. On the other hand, I don't know what he will say about it. But these are the areas where it reaches to the uttermost. And short of that, who knows how many hundreds and how many thousands and how many tens of thousands of mothers do damage to their own children, neglect their children, having no concept whatsoever of how absolutely precious those children are. In a sense, I think you can judge a family. I think you can judge a society. I think you can judge a church or a nation by how they treat their little ones. You can tell an enormous amount about a people from that. I forget who said it too on this regard. When I consider that God is just and that his justice cannot sleep forever, I fear for my nation. I don't remember if I got it quite right, but I'll say it as my own if I have to. When I consider that God is just and his justice cannot sleep forever, I fear for this people. I'm not embarrassed by this festival in this regard at all. For I feel that we have worked really hard to teach children from the time we opened our doors for the first Feast of Tabernacles in 1996. We didn't do very well back then, but we tried. We tried. How many of you were there by any chance, just out of curiosity? How about that? We made an effort that first year, made a better effort the second year. Then we moved up to the Civic Center in Destin, and we went to work on it again. In the course of time, we began to develop a program called YEA. And it has been a major effort of CEM right from the start to take care of children. We have had, I think, over 150 children on occasion registered for the YEA classes at the feast. And it's one of the best things that we do. It really is. Because we are making an investment in those kids' lives that is absolutely incalculable, and we're doing it because we believe they are precious. Now, I could wish that we had a little more support from families and churches in regard to the work of YEA, and I'll let you think that one over for yourself when you go home or when you go to your church. I wish we could, but we're going to continue to do our best to provide what we can for everybody. Jesus was born into a dangerous world, very dangerous world. Ours, I'm afraid, is going to become dangerous in relatively short order, much more so than we think, I'm afraid. But nevertheless, he was, from the fact of being born in a stable in an unsanitary situation to the ultimate threat, he was in a very dangerous time. In Matthew 2, there's a story of the Magi who came from the far east to see Jesus. And they had asked about where he was. And they came to Jerusalem. Where is the one that's born king of the Jews? And they finally determined Bethlehem, and the Magi went down there and presented their gifts to Jesus. Herod had told them to come back and tell him where the young child was. Not because he wanted to come worship him. No. He had other plans in mind. When the Magi departed, behold, the angel of the Lord appeared to Joseph in a dream and said, "Get up, take the young child, his mother, get down into Egypt, and stay there until I bring word, for Herod will seek the young child to destroy him." When he arose, he took the young child and his mother by night and left into Egypt. He stayed there until the death of Herod, that it might be fulfilled which was spoken of by the Lord, by the prophet, saying, "Out of Egypt I have called my son." Yeah, have you thought about this? I mean, I guess it's clear enough in the pages of the Bible. Why on earth would Herod want to kill a newborn baby? What's going on here? It is, I think, apt testimony to the corruption of power, to the point that people who have power will do almost anything to maintain it, and any threat to that power must be eradicated in whatever means it has to be done, all the way to murder. Now, you can't get your mind around that. You can't even understand it. And I'm just as glad that you can't understand it. I don't want you to understand it. I just want you to believe that it's real, it's possible, it happens, because here it happened. Herod, when he saw that he was mocked of the wise men, was exceedingly angry, and he sent and killed all the children in Bethlehem, all the coasts thereof, 2 years old and under, according to the time he had diligently inquired of the wise men. Then was fulfilled that which was spoken by Jeremiah the prophet, saying, "In Ramah there was a voice heard, lamentation and weeping and great mourning, Rachel weeping for her children, and would not be comforted, because they are not." I didn't even check to see if those were male or female babies. They just killed them all. I came across something this week that I hadn't known before. I did not realize that the United States was not all that high in the world in rating on infant mortality. Did you know that? Any number of nations are ahead of us on that scale. France is, Germany is, Japan is the number one nation in the world in terms of infant mortality. Our rate is 7 out of 1,000 newborns die. There's a joker, however, in the stats. I didn't know this either. Here in the good old USA, we count every birth where the baby shows signs of life after birth, no matter its weight, no matter its size. If the little fellow or the little girl breathes a breath, if there's a cry, if there's a twitching leg, if there is a movement, this child is counted as an infant, and if it dies, it is counted in the infant mortality rates. We only lose 7 out of 1,000 in that category. I don't think we have done all that bad, so what's going on here? Well, in most of Europe, babies born before 26 weeks gestation, or when they come out of the womb before 26 weeks have passed, they are not counted in the statistics. That is not an instance of infant mortality. Live births, they're not considered live births. Switzerland only counts babies who are at least 11.8 inches long as being born alive. In Canada, Austria, and Germany, only babies weighing at least a pound are considered live births. Any child under that is considered as not a live birth, and therefore they don't count in the statistics. So, you know, there are lies, damn lies, and statistics. Well, this is what we're looking at here. It's one of those situations where people will quote their stats, but the fact of the matter is, if we start judging people by the same criteria, we're not doing all that bad in all of this. The thing that emerges from this, though, this little thing emerges into the world and takes a breath. In this country, we do everything we can possibly do to save the child. It's human. It has identity. It is one of us. And at that time, if there's anything we can do, we do it. That's just the way we do. And some of them make it. I would say that there's a pretty good chance that some of you in this room are exactly in that category, that you would not even be here if somebody hadn't moved heaven and earth to save your little life when you were born prematurely and were shorter than 11.8 inches in length. It reminds me of the T-shirt I see advertised on the web from time to time. It says, "I survived Roe v. Wade." Anyway, in Japan, who are the champion on infant mortality rates, along with several other nations, they don't count infant deaths that occur in the 24 hours after birth. Almost half of the infant deaths in this country take place the first day. So we can cut off half of ours if we counted them the way the Japanese count them. But in this country, we have always believed that the baby, if it moves, if it breathes, if it twitches, if it cries, it's alive. Do your best for it. And my heart breaks when I hear the story of this nurse who found a baby that had been abandoned in, I don't know what room it was in the hospital, because it was being left to die, because it was not going to live. Who stopped and did what she picked the baby up and held it in her arms. I don't remember how many hours it was she sat there, or maybe it's 45 minutes, however long it was, and held that baby in her arms and rocked it until it died. Why'd she do that? Because the child was precious. I don't know what she thought about Christianity. I'd be willing to bet she is a Christian. And I bet she probably could see, like some of us might hope to see, that every child is made in the image of God, and Jesus can be seen in that child.
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2: In a very real sense, every effort to save the life of a child is an effort to save Jesus. Now, how can I say that? Isn't that a little extreme? Well, I can say it because of something Jesus said himself. You remember that parable, the third parable of Matthew 25? When he gathers separation of the sheep from the goats, and he says to the ones on his right hand, the sheep, "Come, ye blessed of my Father, enter the kingdom of God." And they ask him, and he gives off all these things they've done. They said, "We haven't done, when did we do these? We didn't see you." And he said, "Inasmuch as you have done this to the least of my brethren, you have done it to me." You save the life of a child, you have done it to him. You go to the trouble to put all the work together and do what you can to teach a child back here in our YEA classes, you've done it to him. The child, yes, the child's a beneficiary, but you have done that for Jesus. When you're out here wandering around, you see a kid that might be getting himself into trouble or in danger of falling off of something, you go over there and find a way just to, you know, shield him from it. You're doing it to Jesus. This is the thing we must learn to do. Every child born into this world is the brother or sister of Jesus. Can you get your mind around that? Do you have any feeling for responsibility that comes our way with that? The world has managed to screw up the celebration of the nativity of Jesus, and that's really a pity. It's a crying shame, because that celebration in the past has mostly been about children. Most of the beauty, most of the excitement is focused on little eyes and little noses and little ears and the excitement that children can bring to it. You know, old people, well, you know, when we get old people get nostalgic about Christmas, you know why? They're going back to their youth when they were children and what it meant to them. The nativity of Jesus really is and should be about children. What an opportunity men have missed in this. I mean, they could have created something very special. What'd they do? They commercialized it. Now, forgive me, I don't mean to cast a cloud over the celebration of a very happy event, but actually the cloud was already there. It will take the return of a very different Jesus to dispel the gloom that came there. One of the hardest things we have to grasp is the real humanity of Jesus, that he really was flesh, that he really was man, and a child gives us our best shot of dealing with that. Here's what I want you to do. As the feast progresses, I want you more than you may have ever done before, notice the children. Look at them. If you have a chance to learn their names, learn them, memorize them, don't forget them, because that is that child's name, and it's important. That child, his name, is written in God's book. Write it in yours. Do it for babes in arms. Do it for toddlers. Do it for the terrible twos. Do it for the preschoolers, the elementary schools, the preteens, the teenagers. Listen to what they have to say if they're talking. Get their name. Remember their name. What they are saying is important. And you and I need to learn to listen. And when you can call a child by their name, I don't think you realize what a difference that can make. Jesus, whichever child you're thinking about or looking at, Jesus was once like this. He once squirmed in church. You know, he once went running up and down the place while his dad tried to chase him down. Saw that happening in the other restaurant the other night. Kid was just as happy as he could be. He was just laughing and laughing and laughing. And he was running up this aisle and down that aisle, and his dad finally went around the other way and caught him as he came around. He was having a ball. No, Jesus wouldn't have done that, would he? I think so. And the dad seemed to be enjoying it as much as the kid, as he all really entirely should be. And frankly, all of us in the restaurant, I don't think anybody was bothered by it, amused a little bit. We really need to learn to cut children some slack. And I don't mean you don't discipline children. Of course you discipline children to save their lives. You can't reason a child into not running after a ball that goes into the street. And it takes too long for him to learn by experience how bad that is. Discipline is required for some things. Now, Jesus was like each and every one of these kids we're talking about. He might be like the little fellow over here that's sound asleep with his mouth open. I'll bet you there was a time when Jesus was sound asleep in synagogue with his mouth open. It happens. Every one of these kids now, it is for the reason, this reason I'm explaining to you tonight, that we developed the YEA program years ago now. We have put this thing together, and I think we are so close to finishing 900 and some odd lessons that have been written for this program, to finish a full-bore curriculum of a lesson for every week of the year, for every year of a child's life from age 3 through 19. You know, when I look at that and I realize the work that Allie and others have done in working on these YA books, I am flattened to think that we have been able to do this. But you know, there's a funny thing about it, and this is a real life lesson. If you just start somewhere and you keep on doing it, sooner or later, you will be shocked to see how much you have been able to do. I know I go into the studio sometimes to sit down and do a radio program, and Gary will pop the thing in there and get it all ready to go and say, okay, here we go, number 817. You know, it's hard for me to realize that. It's exhausting to think about. And yet, it has just been done one broadcast at a time. You just keep doing it. Sort of like I said about how to stay married for 50 years back when we'd only been married 50 years. I said, you get married young and you stay married. That's the whole secret. Nothing much to it. But you have to understand, what we have developed at CEM and YEA program is a system for teaching our kids about God. And this is something you need to know. Usually, if you don't have a system, nothing happens. If you're just going to do something when you think about it, it'll probably never think about it. If you're going to get around to it someday, you probably will never get around to it. Somewhere, somehow, you have to adopt a system, and that is what we have tried to create. Jesus, you know, had to go to school. You did know that, didn't you? Jesus went to school, and he learned what the rabbis were teaching in school, so that whenever he finally started his ministry, he knew what they were going to say before they said it. Most preachers repeat themselves a lot, including the Jewish ones as well. He had to go there. He had to be careful. He had to try to stay awake. He had to fight the boredom from time to time. Well, if you're able to help us, please help us to carry out this God-ordained task. I say God-ordained because he said very plainly, teach your children. Teach them when they get up in the morning. Teach them when you're putting them to bed at night. Teach them sitting at table at meals. Teach them all the time. Well, you know, we're trying to do our best in this regard, and we would really appreciate any help, support, encouragement that you can pass on down the line. Sometimes it's a little difficult to get volunteers to teach at YEA at the Feast. If you're in a position to help us, and we're short of volunteers, wouldn't it be nice if you knew about it? Well, go ask. There's a YEA table back there. If you want to learn about what we're doing, if you'd like to just help out, if you'd just like to be a kid catcher, you know, and one heads for the door, crawling on his all fours, volunteer. Go talk to them. Because we are doing some things here, I think, that are extremely important. If you can find a better system, or if you can tell us how to improve the system that we have put together, tell us. We want to know. Because for us, the objective is the precious child. It's not us. It's not about CEM. It's not about our organization. It's about the kids. They are precious in his sight. Help us here. Help us at home. Help us at church. If there's a way we can do it better, tell us, because we will respond. By the way, give special consideration to expectant moms. Now, I don't know how you do that. I don't know what there is that you need to do. But when you recognize that a woman is pregnant, open the door for her. Do something for her. You know, consider the fact that she is carrying a child made in the image of God. It's going to be born in the world. Who knows what it's going to be? It could be the person that finds a cure for cancer. It could be a person who finds a cure for diabetes. When I think of all of the wasted lives that we have created in this country, I fear for us. I really do. I just can't see how we're going to turn things around short of catastrophe. And I don't know about the world. All I can do is talk to you. We have got to do a better job with our kids. I'm not talking about child rearing. I'm not spanking them more. That's not the point. The point is we got to do a better job of our kids coming into life and not being able to remember a time when they didn't know about Jesus, believe in Jesus, and know that they ought to do what he says. That's what I'd like to see us come to. Some of us start a little late, but it's never too late to begin to learn these things. Treat those expectant mothers like you would treat Mary if she were here. That call for a lot? I don't know. Mary would have liked to have had a better room, I think, than the one she ended up with. Consider that. You know, when you see a woman's... I was past a woman today. I forget where it was now, sitting on the bench, and she was very, very pregnant. and she looked a little bit tired. And as I walked by, I caught her eye, and I gave her a big smile, and she smiled back. And I think the smile helped. If that's all you can do, do it. You know, it was a recognition, you are there, you're a person, you're important. And she was, because she is the mother of a new child made in the image of God, ready to come into the world. And remember, Jesus was once like that. Inside that woman is a growing child, not a fetus, a growing child. And once, Jesus was just like that. It came to pass in those days, Luke chapter 2, verse 1, there went out a decree from Caesar Augustus that the world should be taxed, and all went to be taxed, everyone to his own city. And Joseph also went up from Galilee, out of the city of Nazareth, unto Judea, to the city of David, called Bethlehem, because he was the house of David, to be taxed with Mary, his espoused wife, being great with child. As I've told you before, I just love that expression, and it calls a vivid image to mind. And it was that while they were there, the days were accomplished that she should be delivered. She brought forth her firstborn son, wrapped him in swaddling clothes, laid him in a manger, because there was no room for them in the inn. Do you know why? Was it just an accident that there was no room for them in the inn? Surely God could have arranged a holiday inn for his son to be born in, or something like that, the equivalent of the time, a house, a home, or something better than that, couldn't you? Of course he could. Why didn't he? Because he wanted his son to be born in the most humble circumstances imaginable. Because his son was to be not some high muckety-muck. He was to be one of us, like us, in every respect, from the womb to the tomb. So she laid him in a manger because there was no room in the inn. And there were in the country shepherds abiding in the field, keeping watch over their flock by night. And lo, the angel of the Lord came upon them, and the glory of the Lord shone round about them. And they were sore afraid. And the angel said to them, "Fear not, for behold, I bring you great tidings of great joy, which shall be to all people. For unto you is born this day in the city of David a Savior, who is Christ the Lord." It is utterly impossible for us to fully grasp the impact of those words on those men. Because I think they understood that what was being announced to them was the birth of the Messiah that had been expected for generations. He's here, and we're going to tell you about him. "This shall be a sign to you. You will find the babe wrapped in swaddling clothes, lying in a manger." A sign? Sure. The lowliness of his birth. Not in a palace. Not even in a hotel. Not in an inn. In a stable. This, I want you fellows to notice this. Because he is like you. "This shall be a sign. You'll find the babe wrapped in swaddling clothes, lying in a manger." And suddenly there was with the angel a multitude of the heavenly hosts praising God and saying, "Glory to God in the highest, and on earth peace, goodwill toward men." I would have loved to have heard that song. Maybe someday I will.
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1: Welcome to today's edition of the Baptist Bible Hour, a daily program proclaiming the sovereign grace of God. My name is James Kenneth. Thank you for joining us. Welcome to today's edition of the Baptist Bible Hour. Today in our program, Lasair Bradley Jr. will conclude a message titled, Why God's People Suffer. This is taken from Romans chapter 5, verses 3 through 5, but it could be taken from many other passages throughout Scripture, because the subject of suffering is not one that is foreign to the Christian life. In fact, Jesus promised that we would be persecuted if we follow Him. In addition, due to the nature of sin that has entered through our first father, Adam, we have had suffering, trials, and tribulation all through life. But God still uses those things in our lives to shape us and mold us into His image. So let's join Lasair Bradley Jr. as he brings us the conclusion of the sermon, Why God's People Suffer. Here's Lasair Bradley Jr.
2: Number 4. The sufferings that come our way can teach us more about His Word and His workings in our life. More about His Word and His workings in our life. We look at Psalm 119, this beautiful portion of Scripture that speaks repeatedly about the value of God's Word. Verse 71, "It is good for me that I have been afflicted, that I might learn Thy statutes." What's the good that's going to come out of affliction here? That I might learn Thy statutes. Now, think about your own experience. When is it that you have learned the most about the statutes of God? Learned most about the Word of God? God's children ought to be reading His Word every day, continually growing in grace and in the knowledge of our Lord and Savior Jesus Christ. But it's in the day of suffering and trouble, when you're not just going to the Scripture casually to read it, you're not just saying, I'm reading it because I know I ought to do this, you're reading it because you're desperate to find help. And as you read it, and the Spirit of God blesses you to have understanding and to make an application to the thing that you're experiencing at that time, you begin to learn some things. This is not just technical knowledge. This is something that I'm involved in. This is real to me. This is happening to me. You're learning more of His Word. Oh, how rich is the Word of God. And one good thing about this is that you get excited when you see how effectively God's truth has been applied in your own life, and then you're happy to tell other people about it. It's that which inspires you to be a good testimony and witness to others around you. So, as sufferings come, it's in the midst of those sufferings that we are going to learn more about God's Word, about His truth, and how it applies to our life, even in the midst of our trials. Let's notice what Job said in the 23rd chapter of the book of Job, verse 8. "Behold, I go forward, but He is not there, and backward, but I cannot perceive Him." Now, Job's initial reaction to his loss was right. It said, "In all this, Job sinned not to charge God foolishly, because he said, 'The Lord giveth and the Lord taketh away. Blessed be the name of the Lord.'" But there came those dark days when he was trying to figure it all out. He couldn't put it together. And it seemed that as he tried to approach the Lord, God wasn't there. So he says, "I go forward. He's not there. I go backward. I cannot perceive Him. On the left hand where He doth work, but I cannot behold Him. He hideth Himself on the right hand that I cannot see Him." Have you ever been there? You've been at that place where you tried to read the Bible, but it didn't seem to get any light. No comfort, no understanding out of it. You tried to pray, and you said, "I might as well give up. I can't pray." It seemed that the Lord had withdrawn Himself completely. But notice, after Job talks about his struggle, talks about his perplexity, he says in verse 10, "But He knoweth the way I take. When He hath tried me, I shall come forth as gold." Oh, what a lesson to learn. He knows the way I take. Although it seemed to me I couldn't find Him, He really wasn't gone. He knows the way I take. He knows all about me. He knows all about my life. He knows the details of my life. God knows. He knows your present. He knows your future. What a great God we have. Ah, yes. The Lord teaches us about His Word and His workings in our life. Let's look at one more in that connection. James chapter 1, verse 1. James, a servant of God and of the Lord Jesus Christ, to the 12 tribes which are scattered abroad, greeting, my brethren, count it all joy when you fall into divers temptations. Can't you imagine some of the people who were suffering in that day, being driven from their homes, fearing, not knowing what the next day was going to bring forth, and they get a letter from Brother James, and he says, brethren, count it all joy when you fall into divers temptations. And somebody might say, boy, that guy is just full of good news, isn't he? I'm glad he wrote that. I feel better already. You know, somebody would say, that preacher's a, oh my, he just doesn't get it. You know, if he knew what we were encountering. But remember, he's writing under the inspiration of the Holy Spirit. So he says, here's how you can count it joy. He didn't say you're going to feel it joy. He didn't say you're going to say, this is great. I love being driven from my home. I love being deprived. I love all the struggles that I'm encountering. No, you can count it joy because you know this, that the trying of your faith worketh patience or endurance or perseverance. As you have this trial, you learn patience. You learn to endure. You learn to continue. You learn to persevere in the way. But let patience have her perfect work, that you may be perfect and entire, wanting nothing. What's the end in view? Spiritual maturity. Somebody may say, I can't see one good thing that could possibly come out of my suffering. Not one good thing that could come out of this trial. And too often, the problem is they're looking only at some material benefit. If I could see that at the end of this trial, I was going to be enriched and prospered and everything was going to work out the way I wanted to, that's fine. But what about this? Is this valuable, that you should become spiritually mature, be complete, lacking nothing, therefore giving glory to Jesus Christ as a result of this work in your life, using the trials that you encounter to a positive end? Number 5, God uses our sufferings, our experience in the midst of our sufferings, as an example to others. As an example to others. James chapter 5, verse 11. Behold, we count them happy which endure. Ye have heard of the patience of Job and have seen the end of the Lord, that the Lord is very pitiful and of tender mercy. Now, I'm confident that when Job was sitting out there on the ash heap and he was scraping his boils and was in absolute misery and his wife had come to say, curse God and die, that it didn't cross his mind, you know, in years to come, there's going to be a preacher

God had plans already to put his experience in the book of James. And he says, you think about it. Think about Job. Think about how he endured. Think about the end that the Lord yet was merciful and gracious to him. In the Hebrew letter, chapter 11, verse 4 says, by faith Abel offered unto God a more excellent sacrifice than Cain, by which he obtained witness that he was righteous, God testifying of his gifts, and that he being dead yet speaketh. Abel did the right thing, but suffered. Even his life was taken because he honored God and did what was right. But even in his death, he being dead yet speaks. His testimony is alive today. Time will not allow it, but you could go down to the 32nd verse and read the rest of that chapter, and it talks about those who through faith subdued kingdoms, wrought righteousness, obtained promises, stopped the mouths of lions, quenched the violence of fire, escaped the edge of the sword, out of weakness were made strong. All of these are examples, testimonies for us. They didn't know anything about us. They didn't know anything about what was going to happen in this year. They didn't know that their experience was going to be recorded in the inspired Bible. But God was using their sufferings as an example to others. What kind of an example have you been in your day of trouble, in your hour of suffering? I think not only about these who are described in Scripture, but I think about John Bunyan, who spent 12 years in the Bedford jail. He could have gotten out any day. That he would have said, I will never preach again. But he preached out the window of the jail. He wanted to be at home with his little blind daughter. But he suffered imprisonment. He would not compromise. But it was while he was a prisoner that he wrote The Pilgrim's Progress, a book that's had greater circulation than any English writing other than the Bible itself. We think about Corrie ten Boom, who in a concentration camp yet maintained her faith, leaves on record a beautiful testimony that inspires multitudes. Think about Johnny Erickson Tata, who was injured when diving into the water in 1967, has been in a wheelchair ever since. She now has a worldwide ministry providing wheelchairs for disabled people around the world. And when you read her beautiful writings and read how this woman who had such loss and suffered so greatly now has such a beautiful spirit, so honors God by her testimony, has been so remarkably used, you come to understand that God sometimes uses the sufferings of his people as an example to others. Is that not worthwhile? Is that not good? Number 6, he uses our sufferings to prepare us to comfort others. To comfort others. Now, God is the God of comfort. All true comfort must come from him by his mercy and his grace. In Isaiah chapter 51, verse 12, he says, I, even I, am he that comforteth you. Who art thou that thou shouldest be afraid of a man that shall die, and of the son of man that shall be made as grass? God is the one who comforts us. Matthew chapter 5, verse 4 says, blessed are they that mourn, for they shall be comforted. The Lord comforts those that have a mourning spirit. Those who are convicted of sin, those who mourn because they see themselves as unworthy, wretched before God, they're comforted as they look away from themselves and by faith view Jesus Christ as the bleeding Lamb of Calvary, as the only hope for fallen and ruined sinners. And then Paul speaks to this in more specific detail, 2 Corinthians chapter 7. Verse 5, he says, for when we were coming to Macedonia, our flesh had no rest, but we were troubled on every side. Without were fightings, within were fears. Nevertheless, God that comforteth those that are cast down comforted us by the coming of Titus.
Notice he points out that God is the source of the comfort, but on this occasion, the channel of it was Titus.

0: God used this young minister who was very dear to the apostle to be a great comfort to him. But he said, God is the source of it. Now, we make a terrible mistake if we begin to look at the channel and assume that our comfort is going to be in the channel itself. Understand, God is the source of it. And God may use one channel today and another tomorrow, but God is the God of all comfort. Back in the first chapter of the book of 2 Corinthians, verse 3, blessed be the God, even the Father of our Lord Jesus Christ, the Father of mercies and the God of all comfort. I love that expression. Isn't that wonderful to know? He's the God of all comfort. You say, I'm cast down, I'm in great trouble, I'm in great need, I've got suffering, I've got physical affliction, I've got difficulties. God is the God of comfort. I was so deeply touched in one of the visits we had with Brother Martin Bates as he neared the end of his journey. And he sat there one day and wept. He says, Brother Bradley, I need comfort. Here was a man at 101 years old that displayed great faith, but he knew he needed comfort. I said, Brother, God is the God of comfort, and he can give you exactly what you need. How good to know. Who comforteth us in all our tribulation, that we may be able to comfort them which are in any trouble by the comfort wherewith we ourselves are comforted of God. For as the sufferings of Christ abound in us, so our consolation also aboundeth by Christ. We're able to comfort others with the same comfort wherewith we ourselves have been comforted. Now that means when you try to comfort somebody, you don't give them the fluff that is out there in the world around us. You know, people that don't know God or haven't had any deep experiences in the midst of their sufferings and learned that God is the God of comfort, they'll say to somebody who's kind of down and out, well, you know, you got to hang in there. Oh, doesn't that help? If you're down in the pit, you know, and you don't know if you're going to make it the next day, oh, hang in there. Well, boy. You know, it's just empty. Nothing that's meaningful. Nothing that really would edify or give you courage. But if you've been down in that pit and you found out how weak you were and how strong God is, how poor you were and how rich he is, he sustained you and he blessed you, and you're able to say, I want to point you to the God of comfort. And no matter how dark the night is, weeping may endure for a night, but joy cometh in the morning. And God has promised not to leave us nor forsake us. And although you may feel like Job did for a moment that God is not near, he's still there. He still knows your circumstances. He still knows your trials. Be able to comfort others. Such a joy when I've counseled with people in the midst of their struggles. And after a time, they would say, do you think someday that God might use me to help somebody else with this same trouble? I know we've made great strides. I know there's been significant growth. But that person knows I've been helped by God's word. I've been comforted in my hour of trouble. And I've been blessed to such a degree that I pray for the opportunity that I can comfort others. You see, this is not a selfish thing, just so we can be comforted in our trouble and feel better about the situation, but he comforts us that we may be able to comfort others by the same comfort wherewith we ourselves have been comforted. Now, if we haven't found that comfort, if all we're doing is complaining about our situation or raising the question as to whether or not anything good can come from our suffering, we're not going to be able to comfort anybody else. But if we've been comforted, we are to comfort others. Number 7, sufferings come to reveal to us the value of the promises of God. It's wonderful to memorize scripture. The promises of God that you commit to memory may be brought back to mind at a time you need them desperately by the Holy Spirit. But when do these promises mean the most? Not just when you're reading them and memorizing them and thinking about them, but when you are in suffering. For an example, Isaiah chapter 43, verse 2. When thou passest through the waters. He doesn't say, if you pass through the waters, it's when. It's a fact with God's people. They're going to suffer. They're going to have trials. In the world ye shall have tribulation, Jesus said. I will be with thee. What a promise. You say, I've got so much pain, I don't know how I can get through the day. God says, I will be with thee. You say, my heart's broken. I've suffered losses. I've suffered hardships. I don't know how I can make it. God says, I will be with thee. You say, I'm confused. I don't know what to do next. God says, I will be with thee. And through the rivers, they shall not overflow thee. When thou walkest through the fire, thou shalt not be burned, neither shall the flame kindle upon thee. What a promise. Chapter 49, Isaiah 49, verse 13. Sing, O heavens, and be joyful, O earth, and break forth into singing, O mountains, for the Lord hath comforted his people. It's time to sing. No matter how dark the way has been, no matter how great the trouble has been, when the Lord comforts you, that's time to sing. Sing, O heavens, be joyful, O earth, the Lord has comforted his people and will have mercy upon his afflicted. But Zion said, the Lord hath forsaken me, my Lord hath forgotten me. That was the response. Say, how can we sing? The Lord's forgotten all about me. I've been praying for weeks. I've been begging God to change my situation. I've been begging God to remove the thorn in the flesh. I've been begging God to chase the clouds away, but nothing's happened. The Lord hath forsaken me. And then he asked the question, can a woman forget her sucking child that she should not have compassion on the son of her womb? Yea, they may forget, yet will I not forget thee. Behold, I have graven thee upon the palms of my hands. Thy walls are continually before me. Even though a mother might forsake her nursing child, which seems preposterous, how could she possibly do it? But sometimes it happens. But he says, even if that happens, I will not forget you because your name is engraven on the palms of my hand. That's an expression that God uses just so we can get a visual picture of what it would mean that our name is always before the Lord. I will be with thee. Hebrews chapter 13, verse 5 and 6. The Lord once again promises, I will not leave thee nor forsake thee, that we may boldly say, the Lord is our helper. Oh, what a promise. You say, I need help. The Lord's your helper. What greater help could you ask for? I will not leave thee nor forsake thee. 1 Peter chapter 5, verse 7. Casting all your care upon him, for he careth for you. Have you ever been to the point where you said, I just don't think anybody cares? Well, that conclusion was incorrect because it says he cares. If nobody else does, he cares. He cares about your situation. He cares about your present. He cares about your future. He cares about your burdens, your heartaches, your difficulties, your challenges. He cares about your spiritual development. He cares for you. Finally, number 8, sufferings come to increase our desire for heaven. You know, as long as everything's going rather smoothly, we pretty well settle down with the idea that this isn't such a bad place after all. Just kind of settle in to stay here as though this was the final destination. Now, I'm not saying that we ought to become ungrateful for the blessings of life, but I am saying that the Lord reminds us we're to seek those things that are above. We're to be looking for and anticipating the second coming of our Savior, Jesus Christ. Romans chapter 8, verse 16. The Spirit itself beareth witness with our spirit that we are the children of God. And if children, then heirs, heirs of God and joint heirs with Christ, if so be that we suffer with him, that we may also be glorified together. Look at how much the Bible says about suffering. I've given you a lot of scripture this morning, but this is just the tip of the iceberg. The Bible is full of truth on this vital subject, and yet many fail to grasp it at all. For I reckon that the sufferings of this present time are not worthy to be compared with the glory which shall be revealed in us. There's glory coming. And whatever the suffering is for the moment, it's not worthy to be compared. The glory on the other side, the joy, the blessing, the bliss of heaven is so far above whatever suffering, whatever loss we have here, there's no way to compare it. 2 Corinthians chapter 4. Verse 14, knowing that he which raised up the Lord Jesus shall raise up us also by Jesus and shall present us with you. For all things are for your sakes, that the abundant grace might through the thanksgiving of many redound to the glory of God, for which cause we faint not, but though our outward man perish, yet the inward man is renewed day by day. For our light affliction, which is but for a moment, worketh for us a far more exceeding and eternal weight of glory, while we look not at the things which are seen, but at the things which are not seen. For the things which are seen are temporal, and the things which are not seen are eternal. For we know that if our earthly house of this tabernacle were dissolved, we have a building of God, and house not made with hands, eternal in the heavens. For in this we groan earnestly, desiring to be clothed upon with our house, which is from heaven. Oh, you see, you get all settled in here, you get attached to worldly things, material things, but sufferings come, trials come, and you say, all these things that I thought were so important really don't amount to much. Earthly wealth, fame, prestige, recognition, all these things really don't mean much. In my hour of suffering, in my hour of great trouble, I'm thinking about what a day that will be when I go home to be with the Lord. But if this earthly tabernacle is dissolved, this body is laid in the grave, I have another house, which is in heaven above. To be absent from the body is to be present with the Lord. You suffer because of the evil in the world in which we live. And you begin to pray, even so, come quickly, Lord Jesus. Wouldn't it be a great day if our Lord should come back before the day is over? What eternal joy. All sufferings ended. All heartaches behind us. Joy with Him. I like these words by Thomas Brooks. As he says, Christians, do not mutter nor murmur under your long afflictions. For you do not know but that by these long afflictions God may prepare and fit you for such favors and blessings that may never end. By long afflictions God many times prepares his people for temporal, spiritual, and eternal mercies. If God by long afflictions makes more room in thy soul for himself, his Son, his Spirit, his Word, if by long afflictions he shall crucify thy heart more to the world and to thy relations, and frame and fashion thy soul more for celestial enjoyments, hast thou any cause to murmur? Surely no. So if God in his goodness is teaching us in our trials and preparing us for another world, those whom he loved and predestinated, he purposed to be conformed to the image of his Son. And that's in process, and it'll be completed when we're brought out of the grave, fashioned to his image.
1: 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That's been the title of today's message from Lasser Bradley, Jr., here on the Baptist Bible Hour. The topic of suffering is a common theme throughout the Christian life. In fact, Jesus himself was known as the suffering servant, and we are called to be like him. It is unfair and untrue to paint the Christian life as one of ease and comfort when our own Savior was one who suffered in so many ways. We are called also to suffer for the sake of the gospel, and I hope this message has been an encouragement to you in understanding the role of suffering in the life of a Christian. To hear this sermon again or to share it with others, you may visit our website at BaptistBibleHour.org. And that will conclude our time for today. Thanks so much for listening. I pray that the message has enriched your life. Be sure to listen again next time to another message of God's sovereign grace. And until then, may the Lord richly bless you and keep you and make his face shine upon you and give you peace.

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1: 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Know your Constitution. 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It's who we are.
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4: The Georgians Quartet has added Ray Wakonish to the group as their new bass vocalist. You may remember Ray from his years with Nashville Quartet Mark 209. Daywind Music Publishing has signed Autumn Nealon Streetman to an exclusive songwriting contract. Autumn's latest song is I'll Find You, co-written by Autumn with Joseph Habedank and Kenna Turner West. Congratulations to Greg West, president and program director of WATC TV 57 in Atlanta. Greg received a Silver Circle Emmy Award for 25 years of service. The SGMA of West Virginia has presented the Kingsmen with the Squire and Virgil Parsons Memorial Legacy Award. That's a look at some of the happenings in the world of Southern Gospel. 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
4: 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We've been to the Memphis Quartet Show. The Lefevre Quartet was there, and we always enjoy our time with them, and I believe we have a clip.
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0: Mike and Jordan Lefevre have a great quartet. We always enjoy hearing them.
1: Yes, we do. Who has a birthday this week?
0: Happy birthday to David Browder. David sings with his family in the Browders. His birthday is October 2nd.
1: And we wish a happy birthday to all our Southern Gospel friends.
0: We have much more coming up on this week's edition of Gospel Music Today. Right now, Jean has been listening to some new music.
1: Harvest is a new CD by the Mid-South Boys. It was produced by Les Butler. And in addition to the title song, there is After a While, Just Like Jesus, Sin Met Grace, and Without You. That's Harvest by the Mid-South Boys.
0: This is a concert update from Gospel Music Today. 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
1: The Masters Quartet from Mississippi has been singing Southern gospel music for over 34 years. 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There have been some changes over the years, but the message remains the same. It is and has always been about Him and for Him. 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
0: We visited the Day Wind Records offices in Hendersonville, Tennessee. We spoke to the director of A&R, Dusty Wells.
1: And Dusty shared with us some of the history of Dottie Leonard Miller.
2: Dottie Leonard Miller started Day Wind Records in 1986, which is 45 years ago now. And Dottie was a single mother with two kids, divorced, and she had worked for Dr. Nelson Parkerson and Calvary Records, and she was a telephone sales rep, and she was a nurse. She worked at a hospital with some nurses and doing some different things as far as doing the checking in of patients and stuff. But when she worked at Dr. Parkinson's Calvary Records, she loved talking to the Christian bookstores about music, and she loved that they would ask her questions. But she noticed that a lot of times they would ask her about music that she didn't carry. And she back then called them, they weren't on a major. They weren't on a major label, an artist or something. So she decided to start a company, and she called it New Day Distributors. And she did it out of her home right here in Hendersonville. She had a phone line and a notebook, and she would take orders, and she started getting stuff like, there was an artist that had a single record out that was quite popular in the early 80s. His name was Mike Atkins, and it was called The Dove. And then she got Jimmy Swaggart's records, and she just began to build with the Cooks and different artists that didn't have major labels behind them. They'd bring her product. Gerald Wolfe loves to tell the story that he would bring the Dumplin Valley Trio records to her. And so she just began to do that. We moved over here to Shivel Drive. She had another place before that, but when she really started gaining ground is when she hired a couple of sales reps. And they started selling all kinds of Christian music. And it started out as a music company. And it didn't evolve into gifts and books and Bibles and toys, dolls, stuffed animals, till about 20 years ago. But the first 20 or so years, she was nothing but music and everything. And the soundtracks came along, Day Wind Records came along, her son joined her.

0: Vision, Karen Peck in New River, Brian Free. The list goes on and on and on of some of today's top Southern Gospel artists, Jim and Melissa Brady. I could go on to all the different artists that we work with. But Daywind Studios is where we do quite a few of their records. And it started about 10 years or so after the company started. She felt like she needed a studio. And so we started Daywind Records. She hired a person to do A&R. She started Daywind Publishing. And so if you go over to the studios, which is a couple of miles from here, and we also have this little studio. This was her first studio, and it does vocals. We do a lot of vocals in here. We still do all of our soundtrack vocals. Ernie Haas loves to record his vocals here. The Perrys love to record their vocals. Jim and Melissa Brady. A lot of the artists love the acoustics in this. But we also have a big studio that anybody can record in. And this studio also, we have a lot of what we call custom artists or artists who aren't on a label, but they'll come here and they'll do a project with the Daywind Studio. At the other studio, we also have what is called writer's rooms, where our Daywind writers write with numerous other writers. They'll book it with somebody from Word Curb or somebody from Centricity or for somebody over at Crossroads. And it's open to anybody, but Daywind artists get first picks just because we do so many records each year with them. But then we do have openings and we do talk to people about recording their next album at the studios.
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2: Here's a new one also by Bill and Larry. Everybody is important.

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1: I walk into a restaurant. You know, we travel all over the world, and I'm always trying out new restaurants. And I walked into this one down, maybe in Louisiana. And a beautiful waitress walked up to me, and she said, "Can I help you?" And I said, "Yes. Do you have frog legs?" And she says, "No, I have arthritis." And so that's a story I share with people every night. You know, I'm from a family of 11. You know, and I tell the folks we was born and reared on a tobacco farm in Rockingham County, Madison, North Carolina. And we didn't have no electric lights. We was born and raised in a log cabin, and that cabin sits there on my farm. In fact, I owned the farm that I was born on. In fact, I built my home on the very site that I was born.
2: That's great.
1: And the doctor had to ride in on a mule, and my dad had to hold a kerosene lamp to help the doctor birth the babies. And I tell that every night, and I say I was the only boy that lived on a farm that played a kerosene guitar. And some people get that and some don't. But speaking of kerosene, my dad would hold a kerosene lamp for the doctor to birth the babies. The first one was born. He ran upstairs to announce it. And the doctor hollered out, "Bring the light back." And he brought the light back, and here come another one. And he was excited about that. He took off upstairs again to announce that. The doctor hollered out, "Bring the light back." And my dad hollered at the doctor, and he said, "I'm not bringing the light back. The light's attracting them." And

0: This is a concert update from Gospel Music Today. 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
1: We have some great music this week.
0: Yes, we do. This is from a few years ago at the National Quartet Convention. Palmetto State Quartet was on the stage. That was Kerry Beatty, Rick Fair, Wesley Smith, and Berman Porter in those days. Palmetto State Quartet has returned to the road with Rick Fair, Woody Beatty, Brian Beatty, Anthony Roberts, and Doug Young, and they may be coming to your town soon.
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0: That's the newest from the Guardians Quartet, Singing with the Saints. It's our all quartets edition of the program just ahead of the National Quartet Convention in Pigeon Forge, Tennessee. The first NQC was held back in 1957. J.D. Sumner, Cecil Blackwood, and James Blackwood of the Blackwood Brothers were the founders. Today, the convention has become a must-see for Southern gospel fans, drawing enormous numbers each year. But for the quartets, it's another magnificent stop along their winding pathway to share the good news of the gospel. Doug Rourke of Anthem Edition says the travel and time commitment is difficult for many of the young men.
1: It's hard to leave your family and be gone so long with these young guys, because they got small children and a wife. And now for us, you know, for me, I have grandchildren now. It's for me. I'm trying to throw Tim in there with me, but he don't have four grandchildren.
2: Tim's not in that boat.
1: That's right. But I know it's got to be hard, but for me to see the level of dedication that it takes for a young man to leave his family to go out running, it's really neat to watch that play out in his life. I'm proud of him. I've known him since he's 17 years old. He's not grown not one inch.
3: And you could say you hadn't aged a bit either, you know?
4: Apparently not. I mean, he told a lady at a concert one day that I was 12 years old, and she believed it.
0: That's Doug Rourke and Andrew Utek. This song features Andrew. Here's Anthem Edition with Runnin'.

0: out of that grave.
1: Anthem Edition with Runnin'. Some quartets sing about running, some sing about flying. And if you're flying, you don't want a layover with a connecting flight. You want a nonstop flight, right? Gary Castro of the Tribute Quartet talks about one of their classic quartet songs.
2: This song right here was recorded by my all-time favorite quartet, the Cathedral Quartet. This was a song that they done, I guess, back in probably the early 80s, late 70s. With maybe, I think Kirk Talley was the tenor singer at the time, and Mark Trammell was there, and of course George and Glenn. And this was just a straightforward quartet song, and Gerald brought it to the table and said, guys, I think this would be a good one. And all of us immediately said, we want to do this song. And that's how it came about.
1: That's Gary Castro, and here's the Tribute Quartet with My Nonstop Flight to Gloryland.

My nonstop flight to glory land. That's the tribute quartet. It's wall-to-wall quartet music, and we'll keep the harmonies flowing in just a moment with the poet voices.

0: Welcome back. It's our All Quartets edition of the Gospel Greats. If you're going to the Quartet Convention, you should stop by and visit with the Poet Voices. They have some great music, and Phil Cross has just finished up his book, Song of a Lifetime, The Stories Behind the Songs. And boy, what a story behind One Holy Lamb.
1: One night I had a dream that I was standing with a shepherd on a hillside. The shepherd was crying as he watched other shepherds leading the spotless lambs for Atonement Day. The shepherd then asked this question. He said, "How could the blood of one lamb possibly wash away all my sin?" That woke me up from my sleep. I shouted in the darkness, "Shepherd, one lamb can wash away your sin. One holy lamb."
0: That's Phil Cross, and here are the Poet Voices with One Holy Lamb.

0: Unholy Lamb, that's the Poet Voices. One of the great icons of gospel music, and still going strong, by the way, is Bill Gaither. I asked Bill what attracted him to quartet music.
1: Number one, I was stung with the harmony in the seventh or eighth grade, I forget. And I just thought everybody understood harmony. That's a unique club. Rock and roll came along 55, 56, and harmony went out the background. And then it was a band and a soloist. But I turned on the radio, and there they were. Give the world a smile each day, Mayo Quartet. Most of them were from the South. So I love the art form. And secondly, I believe in the message.
0: That's Bill Gaither, and here's the Gaither Vocal Band with a beautiful a cappella version of Sweet, Sweet Spirit.

Sweet, Sweet Spirit. That's the Gaither Vocal Band. The National Quartet Convention is a marketplace for new music. The Down East Boys have a new project, and I have a follow-up single to their number one hit, Preach Jesus. Every day's a celebration.

0: Now, that's Gold City with the title track of their latest project. If you're going to the National Quartet Convention, Clark Beasley of the NQC board wants to share some exciting news.
1: Yeah, we are excited about NQC this year. There will be some construction going on. People will notice that the new wing is being constructed. It won't affect parking for attendees at all. The only thing that will be affected is that the north entrance will be relocated. That circle will be behind construction. So there will be a different north entrance. Of course, that will be well marked and people will be able to know where to go. South side's completely unaffected. The pedway coming over from the mountain lot and that south entrance there, that is totally unaffected. And parking is unaffected. So, but yeah, you will see that. And we're really excited for that wing to be completed. That will allow us to have many more exhibits in the future. And it'll be an exhibit experience more closely resembling what we had in Louisville. So we are looking forward to that.
0: That's Clark Beasley of the Quartet Convention Board. He's also one of the deserving inductees into the SGMA Hall of Fame this year. Congratulations, Clark. Clayton Inman of the Triumphant Quartet is also being inducted into the SGMA Hall of Fame. He's featured on the new single from the group, Welcome to Heaven.

Welcome to Heaven. That's the Trumpet Quartet. One exciting part of the Quartet Convention this year is an Ernie Haas and Signature Sound reunion. On their Tuesday afternoon showcase, the original group that so many of you fell in love with, Tim Duncan, Ryan Seaton, and Roy Webb, will be joining Ernie, Doug, Dustin, and Christopher on stage for an unforgettable then and now celebration. Now, I don't know if they'll be wearing the short ties again, but I'm sure it'll be memorable. Here's the group now with Hello to Christ.

0: Welcome back. I hope you're enjoying the All Quartets edition of the Gospel Greats. Over the years, there have been some songwriters who seem to write exclusively for quartets, like the late Diane Wilkinson. Tim Caldwell of the Justified Quartet talks about Diane.
1: We got to be super close. We talked every day. And I said, I'd like to do a tribute CD for you while you're still here. But it started before COVID. So we went through, I was telling somebody today, I was on the phone with her for 6.5 hours at one time, going through, picking songs, and she'd like to hear us do this, hear us do that.
0: Tim says some of the songs brought new meaning when Diane passed.
1: For me, the first time we did that song after her passing, it's like I struggled because that's what it's talking about, you know? Yeah. And she, every song she ever wrote was, she talked about heaven constantly and wanted to be there to see her parents and her husband. And so it's just like, I remember the first time doing some of these songs, I never quite thought about it. It just brought a whole new meaning.
0: That's Tim Caldwell, and here's the Justified Quartet with Just Beyond the Sunset.

0: Dust Beyond the Sunset. That's the Justified Quartet. One of the classic quartets who are still together after a 70-year history is the Kingsmen. Alan Kendall talks about one of the songs on their new album, Still Jesus, that brought many of the Kingsmen back.
1: We got the former members of the group, the ones that could come. We invited every one of them. So many different schedules and some health limitations, too. But we ended up with, I think, about 17 or 18 of them in the studio together. And we went in and we recorded a choir on the old Ship of Zion. And we got together. It was a special time to get all those voices together and kind of blend those voices with ours and just kind of be this... there's always a saying, once a Kingsman, always a Kingsman. It kind of feels like this godly fraternity, you know, in a lot of ways, and a brotherhood. And it really felt like that in the room. Of course, Greg Fox was crying up and down. Greg's just a softy. But it was an incredible time getting to be with those men and people that I grew up listening to.
0: That's Alan Kendall. And the first voice you hear on this song is that of the late Squire Parsons. Here are the Kingsmen with the old Ship of Zion.

Is that the old Chip of Zion? That's the Kingsmen Quartet. And that'll wrap things up for hour one of the program, but there is so much more to come. Some classic quartets and some mixed quartets coming up. It's all quartets right here on the Gospel Greats.

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The following program is sponsored by Through the Bible. Oh.

the first time in Deuteronomy, the 4th chapter, verse 37. And this is one of the most wonderful statements. "And because he loved thy fathers, therefore he chose their seed after them, brought thee out in his sight with his mighty power out of Egypt." My beloved, that is a glorious, wonderful truth. At the end of the wilderness journey, and they had had a rugged experience. It might be a question in the mind of some now, the new generation, does God really love us? They had heard their parents say again and again, "We just don't believe God wants to bring us in the land. We don't believe he's interested in us." Now God says to the new generation, look back. Look back upon your father and see how I dealt with him. I love them. I love them. And that explains the reason I dealt with them. And you will see my mercy extended to them again and again. It is an evidence of my love for them. In Exodus and Leviticus, you have that love-filled law. But when you come to the book of Deuteronomy, you have law-filled love. Do you notice in Exodus and Leviticus, you will find that it's law, but even in that, there is the mercy and love of God. In Exodus 20, verse 6, which is in the Ten Commandments, "And showing mercy unto thousands of them that love me, keep my commandment." And in Leviticus, the 19th chapter, verse 18, "Thou shalt not avenge, nor bear any grudge against the children of thy people, but thou shalt love thy neighbor as thyself. I am the Lord." It's in Exodus and Leviticus, but it's a minor note there. It becomes a major note when you get to the book of Deuteronomy. And we find in Deuteronomy, "Therefore law fill love. Thou shalt love the Lord thy God with all thy heart, with all thy soul, with all thy might." And in the 7th chapter here, listen again. "The Lord did not set his love upon you, nor choose you, because you were more in number than any people, for ye were the fewest of all people, but because the Lord loved you." And when God started telling them how much he loved them, he couldn't let up. He just kept on telling them that he loved them. May I say that that's wonder of wonders, that's something that we take for granted today, but it was a glorious truth in that day. Therefore, you find in the book of Deuteronomy, the great principle of the gospel is set down here for us. For God so loved the world. In Deuteronomy, he said, God says, "I have done this for you because I love you." And now God says to the world today, "For God so loved the world that he gave his only begotten Son, that whosoever believeth in him might not perish, but have everlasting life." Now today, all conservative groups start off in harmony. They just don't come out together. That's the trouble. They don't finish in harmony, but they start out. Both those that are called covenant theologians today and those that are dispensational, they agree that there is a bifurcation between law and grace. Both of them will go that far. Both of them make a correct division and distinction at this point. The law was given by Moses, but grace and truth came by Jesus Christ. But I want you to notice something today that I feel that neither group were emphasizing as they should emphasize. And I know I have not emphasized it, but this book gives us that opportunity today. The Lord Jesus Christ came to fulfill the law, not to destroy it. He made that very clear. Over in the 5th chapter of Matthew, verse 17, he said, "Think not that I'm come to destroy the law or the prophet. I'm not come to destroy, but to fulfill." Now, will you notice how he did that?
in his life.

0: 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The Gospel
1: 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Welcome back. At the National Quartet Convention, every night before the program begins, you'll find Josh Singletary of the Tribute Quartet wandering the halls with a camera in hand, broadcasting live on social media. 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
3: Hello.
2: Tell everybody who you are, where you're from.
3: My name is Rebecca. My friends and close family call me Becky. And I'm from Gary, Indiana.
2: Gary, Indiana.
3: Paris, France, or Rome. That's the way the song goes.
2: Yes,
3: that's the song.
2: I know. I'm just playing along with you, Becky.
3: I don't like playing. I don't play well with others. I used to do singing telegrams when I was young.
2: Oh, could you sing one of the telegrams that you used to do?
3: No.
2: Come on. What was one of them?
3: Happy birthday to you, a happy birthday to you. One more year sure does look good on you. That's all I remember.
1: That's just a snippet of one of his interactions, Josh Singletary of the Tribute Quartet. Here's the group with And Then.

0: his little daughter's life will end.
1: And then
0: ten lepers cried unclean, unclean, believing that they never would be cleansed.

0: And then the tribute quartet. Scott Fowler of Legacy 5 and all of the groups that we've enjoyed on the program today are driven by their love of God and their desire to spread the good news about Him.
1: Hey guys, so as you have been listening to this wonderful music called Southern Gospel Music right here on the Gospel Greats, our prayer as Legacy 5 is that something that somebody has sung would cause you to realize that you, like the rest of us, are sinners in need of a Savior, in need of forgiveness. And we hope that this music has caused you to become acutely aware of that fact. And it's our prayer that you will just reach out to God and ask Him to forgive you of your sins, knowing with confidence that He promises us that if you will just do that, He will do that. He will forgive you of your sins. And the Bible says He will make you a new creation, and He will throw those sins into the sea of forgetfulness, never to be remembered again. And that's what I want for my sins. And we hope that's what you want for your sins. Ask God to forgive you, and He will. And then welcome to the family.
0: That's Scott Fowler. Here's Legacy 5 with I Stand Redeemed.

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1: Welcome in, everybody. I'm Joseph Reed, and this is the Singing News Top 20 Weekly Countdown. We're counting down the 20 songs getting the most radio action across Southern gospel music. Now, there's a lot of variety in this week's chart. There's quartet music, family harmony, solo artists, established favorites, and songs that continue to connect with you, the listener. We'll begin at number 20 and work our way all the way to the most played song of the week. So let's get started. Lauren Talley has one of those voices you recognize almost immediately. There's strength in it, but she's also known to pull things back when needed and let a lyric carry the moment when needed. That comes from experience and the anointing. This song has a title that immediately makes you wonder what story is coming. Opening the countdown at number 20, here's Lauren Talley with Walls.

That's Lauren Talley with Walls at number 20 this week. Now we move on to number 19. Strong individual voices coming together as one has always been a huge part of Southern gospel music, and 11th Hour has certainly developed a recognizable group sound. This one is built around two simple words that have been heard in churches for generations. At 19, 11th Hour with Yes and Amen.

That's 11th Hour with Yes and Amen, coming in at number 19 on this week's survey. Let's now move to number 18. It's the Guardians, who have developed a sound that feels traditional and current at the same time. You hear the classic quartet harmony, but their recordings have a smooth, modern finish to it. At number 18, here are the Guardians with a former number one here on the countdown, I Know You.

the mark 1,000 times, and somehow that would only be the start. If I know

That's the Guardians at number 18 with I Know You. That's three songs down, 17 still to go, and that's one of the things I enjoy about a countdown like this. You never quite know what style, voice, or arrangement is waiting around the corner. We've got plenty of movement left before we reach the top, so stay with me. Number 17 is next on the Singing News Top 20 Weekly Countdown.

We are back with the countdown. I'm Joseph Reed. Thank you so much for tuning in today. We're at number 17, and Doug Anderson has spent years proving just how versatile a great baritone voice can be. He can deliver something big and powerful, but he also knows how to make a song feel relaxed and personal. This week, he lands at number 17 with his latest, Keep On

That's Doug Anderson at number 17. Now to 16, Jeff and Sherry Easter have spent decades blending Southern gospel with country acoustic and family music influences. You know, Jeff was part of the Easter Brothers. He was also with the Singing Americans back in the day and other artists. Now, his wife, Sherry, is from the legendary bluegrass family, the Lewis family. Their sound has always been easy to recognize, and they continue to bring their own personality to every recording. At number 16, Jeff and Sherry Easter with No Rock.

That's Jeff and Sherry Easter with No Rock. That's number 16. You know, some themes never really leave Southern gospel music because they never stop being relevant. Difficulty, perseverance, hope, and what might be waiting on the other side of a hard season are all part of their life. And Justified Quartet brings that idea to number 15. Here's Beyond the Storm.

That's number 14. That's Janet Paschal, and the song is In the Fire. Joseph Habedank has a way of writing and recording songs that sound conversational. Even when the subject is serious, there's often a phrase that feels like something somebody would actually say. That certainly applies to this title. Number 13, Joseph Habedank, with Ain't That the Truth.

Ain't That the Truth? That's Joseph Habedank at number 13. Few groups put as much emphasis on the total presentation of a song as Ernie Haas and Signature Sound. We're talking about the arrangements, the vocal blend, the energy, the personality. They all work together, and that approach has helped create a sound that is very much their own. At number 12, Ernie Haas and Signature Sound with Hello to Christ. Say

0: That's Ernie Haas and Signature Sound at number 12 with Hello to Christ. We're getting close to the halfway point. 12 positions are on the board, and the next song takes us right to the doorstep of the top 10. There's still a lot of chart left, and I'm not giving away any names early, but number 11 is next.
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Welcome back to The Countdown. I'm Joseph Reed. And in this music, we know as Southern gospel music, family harmony has always been one of the building blocks, really, of Southern gospel music. There's just something special about the voices that have sung together for years that create a blend you just can't manufacture. And the His songs bring that family sound to number 11 with this song, Good News, Savior.

That's Good News Savior, and they are the His Songs at number 11. Well, we're going to head into the top 10. Half of the countdown will be behind us, and 10 songs will remain. We'll be back.

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1: If you've got a teenager, you probably suspect their phone is stealing their sleep. And now a new study confirms it. Researchers at UCSF found more than half of American teens are on their phones between 10 at night and 6 in the morning. That's on school nights. A lot of them are scrolling in the dead of the night between midnight and 4 a.m. And that matters because teens need 8 to 10 hours of sleep a night. Their growing brains do some of their most important work, like learning and steadying their emotions while they rest. So what helps? Well, treat it as a family plan, not a teen problem. Keep phones charging outside the bedroom overnight. Some families use a shared lockbox. And here's the big one. The single best predictor of a teen's screen habits is their parents' screen habits. So if you want them off their phones, model it yourself. I'm Dr. Sanjay Gupta, helping you live a better life.
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7: 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I'm Joseph Reed, your host, coming to you each week to count down the 20 biggest songs in Southern gospel music. Well, it's time to go into the top 10, and Brian Free and Assurance will start us off. They've never been afraid of a strong arrangement, strong songs, and Brian's tenor voice has been unmistakable for decades. They open up the top 10 this week with Cling to It.

That's Brian Free and Assurance at number 10. Sound Street has steadily become a familiar name to Southern Gospel Radio listeners. And this week they find themselves inside the top 10. There's something big about the title, Mountains Will Fall, even before the first note. It tells you that this song is reaching for a strong image. Here's Sound Street, Mountains Will Fall at number 9.

That's Sound Street at number 9 on this week's survey with Mountains Will Fall. At number 8, Tribute Quartet has built its reputation on polished quartet harmony. Strong stage presence is there too, a lot of energy, some humor, and songs that audiences can quickly connect with. They're inside the top 10 this week with a title that makes you want to hear the rest of the story, and it's our second mountain song in a row. At number 8, Tribute Quartet with It Could Have Been a Mountain.

That's Tribute Quartet at number 8 with It Could Have Been a Mountain. 8 positions remain, and we are officially into the stretch run right now. The songs get fewer, the positions get bigger, and the suspense gets a little stronger every time we move up one spot. We'll be right back.

playing the 20 most popular songs in Southern gospel music. I'm Joseph Reed. Welcome back to the countdown. We're at number 7, and Phillips and Banks take inspiration directly from the Psalms. Psalm 98 here, it's filled with the language of singing, praise, instruments, and joyful sounds, which makes it a natural source for a song. It's an original song written by the group members Phillips and Banks with their biggest hit yet. This is the anthem, Psalm 98.

Phillips and Banks at number 7 with the anthem, Psalm 98. Scotty Inman brought plenty of experience with him into his solo career, but he has also created an identity that stands completely on its own. His music often carries a contemporary edge, some country, while still fitting very comfortably into Southern gospel music. At number 6, here's Scotty Inman with Broken Man Can.

That's Scotty Inman at number six. And now it's the top five, everybody. Anthem Edition continues the quartet tradition with plenty of youthful energy while keeping the harmony and presentation that longtime fans of this great music appreciate. They've earned a place among the five biggest songs of the week. I love this one. At number five, here's Anthem Edition with He Is Who He Is.

0: That's Anthem Edition at number 5. Now, we're down to 4. And this is where the countdown really gets interesting, because every song left is sitting within striking distance of that number 1 position. We'll find out who owns the final 4 when we come back. Listener-supported Singing News Radio.
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0: 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This week, they reach number 4. Here are the Kramers with And We Will.

That's the Kramers with And We Will. Just three songs left here. At number three, we have a collaboration that brings together two distinctive musical personalities. Now, Sunday Drive teams with Turanda, and when you combine Sunday Drive's style with a vocalist as recognizable as Turanda, you get a record that immediately stands apart. So here's number three, Sunday Drive featuring Turanda Green, and the third mountain song in the top 20, Mountains Are Made to Climb.

Mountains are made to climb. That's Sunday Drive with Taranda Green at number 3. The Taylors have built their sound around tight family harmony and polished production. And that combination continues to connect with radio. This week, they come within one position of the top. At number 2, here are the Taylors with Peace, Love, and Peace.

0: have it. It's the number two song in America this week, playing on Southern Gospel Radio, the Taylors with Peace, Love, and Joy. Well, there's only one more song to go. We started at 20, worked our way through 19 songs without giving away what was waiting around the corner. And the only question left is the biggest one. Who has the number one song this week? We'll find out when we come back.
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I'm Joseph Reed, and this is the Singing News Top 20 Weekly Countdown. Welcome back. I want to let you know that you can always reach out to us. 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You just want to say hi. Maybe you have a prayer request, because we always pray for those. And if you have a song request that you would like to hear on a future episode, you can request it right there. 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You know, there's a reason quartet singing continues to thrive generation after generation. Personnel may change, seasons change, arrangements may evolve, and production styles move forward, but four-part harmony remains one of the defining sounds of Southern gospel. And this week, the Lefevre Quartet take that sound all the way to number one. The biggest song on this week's Singing News Top 20 Weekly Countdown, here are the Lefevre Quartet with Whatever. Hallelujah.

That's the Lefebvre Quartet, Whatever, Hallelujah, your number one song on this week's countdown. Well, 20 songs, 20 positions, and another look at what Southern Gospel Radio listeners are hearing across the country. Always enjoy spending this time with you. I'm Joseph Reed, and you keep supporting the artists, the songs, and the music we all love. 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Of course, you can keep up with your favorite Southern Gospel artist on social media. Thanks for joining us today, and we look forward to being with you again next week. Bye-bye, everybody.

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2: Getting laid off is never a pleasant experience. While it's far worse being on the receiving end of the news, it's not always easy being the one who has to do the letting go. In 1987, financial giant E.F. Hutton took delivering the bad news to its 18,000 employees to a bizarre but colorful level. You'll learn all about it on today's show. This is Dave Taylor, and thank you for listening in on Gospel Vinyl Gold, a show dedicated to remembering the incredible Southern gospel music and life and times of the 1970s and 80s. You remember the era, big hair, big bell-bottom jeans, and big social change. It was a colorful time to be alive, that's for sure. And on the subject of being colorful, do you remember the weird way that the iconic financial services giant E.F. Hutton let their employees know that tough times were ahead? If you worked for E.F. Hutton in 1987, you'll never forget it. And you probably still have the crayon saved back somewhere. But I'm getting ahead of myself here. That story is coming up in just a few minutes. Right now, it's time to stroll over to that 7-foot stereo console, crank up the turntable for a spin of Vinyl Gold from the Blue Ridge Quartet in 1980 with You Can't Be a Beacon on Gospel Vinyl Gold.

The Neelands and the title cut from their Get Ready for the Rapture album back in 1988. That year, the financial world was in dismay following the stock market collapse of 1987. A lot of people lost a lot of money, and it was particularly poor timing for one of America's leading financial services companies, E.F. Hutton. You remember the iconic line that stopped traffic on busy streets, silenced the loudest of restaurants. Well, my broker is E.F. Hutton, and E.F. Hutton says, crickets. I mean, it shut the place down. 1987 was a bad year for that company, even before the stock market went south. They were overspending, losing money by the tens of millions of dollars, and under investigation for mail fraud, check kiting, and syndicated mob ties. I told you it was bad. So they did what any nationally traded company, second largest financial firm in the country, would do. They sent their 18,500 employees, not a pink slip, but a coloring book. Now, you heard that right. To be accurate, it was a coloring book along with a six-pack of Crayola crayons. We're no longer the nicest house on the block, said the E.F. Hutton coloring book. We're not even close. In fact, we're in big trouble, end quote. The 30-page book included cute drawings of houses, neighborhoods, children, dogs, even racing cars. A vice president for E.F. Hutton was interviewed saying that while the book was childlike, it was not childish. He said the message delivered could be understood in the mailroom as well as the boardroom, end quote. The book included pictures of young ruffians wearing T-shirts labeled Sears and Schwab's Cut-Rate Cowboys, two of Hutton's biggest competitors. If we don't fix our problem soon, they said, someone could take away our home. Wow. Before the end of the year, Hutton accepted a takeover proposal from Shearson Lehman, and most of their home was saved from them cut-rate cowboys at Schwab. If you were one of those 18,500 employees to get the coloring book eviction notice but lost it, they're still available on eBay. Last one I saw was about $125. So let's go back a few years when E.F. Hutton was still a great name. Here's the Lanny Wolf Trio from 1973 with a little taste of heaven on Gospel Vinyl Gold.

Lanny Wolff Trio, just one of the great names of the golden vinyl era of Southern gospel music that we celebrate here on Gospel Vinyl Gold. So what are some of your favorite memories of the 70s and 80s? If you weren't around then, what are some of the things that you have heard about but would like to learn more? I'll be glad to try to help you out. While the E.F. Hutton story may not be a great memory, it was one of the stories in the backdrop behind the music that we first fell in love with at 33 and a third RPM. Want to hear more from the Lanny Wolff Trio? Say the word. You want to hear more stock market tips? I'll be glad to give you my advice, but you're better off with those cut-rate cowboys over at Schwab. That's a little joke, Schwab. You guys obviously know what you're doing over there. The point is, I'm here for you, so how can I make next week's episode even better? Send me your request or story to dave@gospelvinylgold.com. 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We've got the Blackwood Brothers, the Downings, and the Oak Ridge Boys coming up next on Gospel Vinyl Gold.

that Albert E. Brumley classic has been recorded by just about everybody. But this one is one of our favorites, the Blackwood Brothers and their title cut, Turn Your Radio On, from their album recorded on Artco Records back in 1973 on Gospel Vinyl Gold. This is Dave. What a super reminder just how important radio is for all of us. It's absolutely essential for Gospel Vinyl Gold to be heard. The show only airs on radio, just like in the first days of vinyl. Did you know that radio is still number one media choice in the U.S.? A vast number of Americans, over 93%, listen to radio every week. That's more than television and, as of today's show, more than streaming and social media content all combined. So please take a minute this week and thank the good folks at this radio station you're listening to for the hard work they do all week long, keeping you entertained and encouraged. And then be sure to sneak in a good word for Gospel Vinyl Gold. They didn't have to run the show, but they did. And so let them know what a brilliant move you think it was for them to pick it up. No, I mean, really, lay on the schmooze and tell them you can't imagine how bad a week would be if you didn't hear these gold and gospel classics. And while you're at it, we wouldn't mind a little pat on the back ourselves. Do something like our friend Donna from Spartanburg, South Carolina did when she wrote in recently. She says, Dave, I was listening on the Life FM app on my cell phone and heard you talking about the glowworm. I'm 44 years old, and oh, what memories came flooding back.

One in particular, my twin sister had received a glowworm for Christmas one year. We must have been 4 or 5. She had done something wrong, so our mom took her glowworm away and put it up somewhere. A week or so later, Dad went out to light the kerosene heater, and it started smoking something awful. He rushes outside with the heater and the smoke you wouldn't believe. He was hollering, "Who put something in this kerosene heater?" Our mom was like, "Oh, that's where I put the glowworm." My sister was devastated, as was I, but when I heard you talking about the glowworm, all I could do was think about that. Oh, what memories we have. Thanks again for the laugh. Love the station, by the way. Donna, thank you so much for sharing your story. We had a great laugh sharing that great memory with you. Now, it won't replace the glowworm, but your story tickled me so much, I'm going to send you a gift normally reserved for those who call in their story on our memory line. I'm sending you our one-of-a-kind, can't-buy-it-anywhere gospel vinyl gold vintage-style mug, and I hope you enjoy it. And it makes you smile as much as you did when we read your story. So now that everybody else is good and jealous that Donna got one of our mugs, you can get one too by sharing some of your favorite memories of this golden gospel era. And in the long-standing radio tradition called The Teaser, I'm going to let you know how you can get a mug in just a few minutes.

0: That's the Oaks with Put Your Hand in the Hand from their album Jesus Christ, What a Man in 1971 on Gospel Vinyl Gold. Just before that was the Downings from 1969 with Even So Come on Gospel Vinyl Gold. And all right, simmer down. I know you're champing at the bit to know how you can get that special Gospel Vinyl Gold vintage style mug. So here's how you got to do it. You simply call our memory line phone number, 662-318-4695. Tell me a story, any story, so long as it's true. It could be a story about the tragic fiery loss of a glowworm, or something more pleasant like the first time you heard one of your favorite gospel artists of the 70s and 80s. This show is for you and the memories that are stirred when listening to this incredible music. 662-318-4695. Be sure to tell me your name, where you're from, and the station you're listening to. And if I use your story on the program, I will send you a mug you can't even buy in stores. That number again, 662-318-4695 or 662-31-VINYL. 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When we come back, we've got the Hemp Hills, Happy Goodman's, Cathedrals, and some flashback fun when Gospel Vinyl.
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0: From their 1977 album, The Spirit of the Dove, that's the Thrasher Brothers with I'm Riding That Tide on Gospel Vinyl Gold. I'm Dave Taylor, and you're listening to the fastest hour in radio, Gospel Vinyl Gold. I don't know if it occurred to you earlier in the show when we read a story from Donna, who was listening to this classic album gospel program on an app. An app! An unthinkable medium when these golden gospel goodies were being pressed into vinyl and spinning on consoles and countertops around the world. Now, thanks to modern technology, we all get to share in these precious memories anywhere in the world thanks to the miraculous means of the internet. An amazing time we live in. So take full advantage of it and join us. The songs you hear on the show come straight from the original vinyl, but Gospel Vinyl Gold can be shared and enjoyed through all the current social media platforms of Facebook, Instagram, and Twitter. 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And now for our flashback fun. I'm looking for the year that Valerie lost her job in TV on a show that was named after her. It was the first time such a thing ever happened. Talk about awkward. That same year we endured the Valerie imposter, another lady became a household name. Well, she's a lady now, but at that time, a little girl by the name of Jessica McClure captured the hearts of people worldwide. Do you remember why? Thanks in great part to a brand new 24-hour news source, I'll bet you can probably remember what you were doing when you first heard about and then tuned into live coverage of baby Jessica's rescue from that drain pipe. But can you remember the year it happened? Was it 1987, 1988, or 1989? It was the same year that the Cathedral Quartet from Stowe, Ohio, released their Land of Living album on Heartwarming and later Riversong Records. Here's Ticket to Paradise to help you remember Rhoda's embarrassment and baby Jessica's rescue in 1987, 88, or 89. The answer in 5 minutes and 35 seconds on Gospel Vinyl Gold.
1: I'm so tired of living in the world of now, getting kind of homesick

That was the incomparable Cathedral Quartet with Ticket to Paradise from their album Land of the Living. I've gone on record before stating that that lineup of George Jantz, Glenn Payne, Mark Trammell, and Danny Funderburk is what I consider to be the best ever all-time quartet lineups in human history. And it doesn't hurt my claim that at the same time they recorded Ticket to Paradise, a young man by the name of Gerald Wolfe was playing piano for them. So what year did the album Land of Living come out? 1987, 1988, or 1989? It was the same year when Valerie Harper lost her starring role on her own TV sitcom that bore her own name. Most of us remember Valerie Harper from her hit character Rhoda Morgenstern in the 70s TV hit The Mary Tyler Moore Show. They had great chemistry on the show, and Harper received the Primetime Emmy Award for Outstanding Supporting Actress in a Comedy Series 3 times. And after 4 years on The Mary Tyler Moore Show, CBS rewarded Valerie Harper with her very own spin-off sitcom, Rhoda, from 1974 to 1978, where she'd received 4 more Emmy Awards and Golden Globe Award for her work. Fast forward several years, and Valerie Harper once again found herself in a primetime TV role as Valerie Hogan on a show called Valerie, about a mom juggling the demands of 3 boys, work, and a frequently absent airline pilot husband. After a salary dispute with the producers, she was let go from the show bearing her name, and in the Hollywood way, her character is killed off. Sandy Duncan becomes the live-in aunt, and the show's name was changed to The Hogan Family. Valerie Harper would go on to win a breach of contract lawsuit against Lorimar Productions, and in 1990, Harper was diagnosed with lung cancer, and after a brave fight of 10 years, died on August the 30th, 2019, in Los Angeles, California, at the age of 80. In what year did the show Valerie think they could do without Valerie? 1987, 1988, or 1989? That year, another girl caught the world's attention when 18-month-old Jessica McClure slipped into an 8-inch well pipe in her aunt's backyard in Midland, Texas. Thanks to a brand new 24-hour television news network called CNN, the entire world became fixated on the story. CNN's around-the-clock coverage was so gripping that then-President Ronald Reagan commented, "Everybody in America became godmothers and godfathers of Jessica while this was going on." And it went on for more than 2 days. Enlisting the help of a variety of local and often out-of-work oil drillers, the officials hoped to free McClure from an 8-inch well casing 22 feet below the ground within minutes. However, the first workers to arrive on the scene found their tools barely adequate to penetrate the hard rock around the well, and it took about 6 hours to drill a shaft longer to drill the tunnel. TV viewers watched as paramedics and rescuers, drilling experts, and contractors worked around the clock to save baby Jessica's life. After 56 hours of drilling, water jet cutting, little Jessica singing Winnie the Pooh, Midland Fire Department paramedic Robert O'Donnell was ultimately able to inch his way into the tunnel, wrestle McClure free from the confines of the well, and handed her to a fellow paramedic named Steve Forbes, who carried her up to safety, and then paramedic Bill Queen carried her to the waiting ambulance. If you saw this, like me, you'll never forget it. But I want to know when it all went down. Well, it came back up in this case. 1987, 1988, or 1989. Baby Jessica ascended the same year Valerie descended, and the Cathedrals gave us all a Ticket to Paradise in the year 1987. 1987. Wow. I can still see that rescue in my mind today. Here are the Happy Goodmans from 1970 with the classic God Walks the Dark Hills on Gospel Vinyl Gold.

The Imperials from their fabulous album Priority from 1980 with Finish What You Started on Gospel Vinyl Gold. And as it always happens, the finish line for the show always comes way too early, way too fast. I hope you're enjoying the show as much as I am, and I'd love to hear from you. If you heard a song today and would like more information, just contact me through our website, gospelvinylgold.com. 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And if you'd like to follow up on the life of baby Jessica McClure, I'd be glad to answer some questions for you there. 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Hope to hear from you soon. This is Dave Taylor saying so long, and remember, we don't get the chance in life to rewind, so make the most of every chance you get to be kind.

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1: 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I am Evangelist Clarence Peacock. 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Our phone number, area code 816-812-6815. We thank God for those of you who are listening to our message on today, and may God continue to bless you and your family. Shall we pray? Dear Lord God, we thank you for this ministry. We thank you for those who are listening. In Jesus' name, save such as should be saved. Bring the backslider back into the fold before it's everlasting too late. In Jesus' name, heal and deliver. Set the captives free. In Jesus' name, loose the bands of wickedness. Undo the heavy burdens. Let the oppressed go free. Break every yoke. In Jesus' name, amen. Certainly, once again, we thank those of you who are listening to our message on today, and may God continue to bless you and your family. On our program today, our subject, be wise, obey God. Be wise, obey God. In the book of Galatians, chapter 6, verses 7, 8, and 9, the Apostle Paul says, be not deceived. God is not mocked. For whatsoever a man soweth, that shall he also reap. For he that soweth to his flesh shall of the flesh reap corruption. But he that soweth to the Spirit shall of the Spirit reap life everlasting. Verse 9, and let us not be weary in well-doing, for in due season we shall reap if we faint not. May the Lord add a blessing to the reading, the hearing, and the doing of his word. My brothers and sisters, let no one draw you away from the righteousness of God with their false, smooth, and pleasant manners, neither with their intellectual philosophy. False teachers teach the doctrine that having great possessions is godliness. Now notice what the Apostle Paul in 1 Timothy chapter 6 verses 5 and 6 says. He says, perverse disputings of men of corrupt minds and destitute of the truth, supposing that gain is godliness. From such, the Apostle Paul says, withdraw thyself. He says in verse 6, godliness with contentment is great gain. My brothers and sisters, there is always trouble with unreasonable men who have polluted minds. They turn away from the truth. They think that religion is a way of making money. Always remember this one thing. There is great profit if you are godly and content. I urge you to pay attention. Be alert. The devil is trying to steal, kill, and destroy all of your hope and chances for you to obtain salvation. He is a deceiver and the father of lies. Never underestimate the devil. He's well organized and unified in evil and wickedness. His attacks are strategically executed. My brothers and sisters, make no mistake about the devil's tactics. No matter how joyful and satisfying they seem, they are designed to destroy you. The devil attacks your mind. He's fighting for the control of your mind. People have done things that will cause them to spend the rest of their life in prison. Some have committed suicide. Some have kidnapped young boys and young girls and sold them as sex slaves. And there are those who have caused many horrific and catastrophic misfortunes, all because they allowed the devil to penetrate and control their mind. The battle we all fight is the battle of the mind. If you are not saved, the devil is constantly trying to carry you to the next level of sin. He tries to penetrate deeper and deeper into your mind, trying to destroy your hopes of wanting to be free from his influences. Then he sends false teachers teaching false doctrine to entangle you and keep you entangled until your death. Then it's impossible for your soul to be redeemed unto salvation. Our subject, be wise, obey God. My brothers and sisters, if you are saved, the devil tries to get you to doubt God or go against what God has said in some way. He constantly tries to get you to add to or take away from what God has said. Revelation chapter 22 verses 18 and 19 says, "For I testify unto every man that heareth the words of the prophecy of this book. If any man shall add unto these things, God shall add unto him the plagues that are written in this book. And if any man shall take away from the words of the book of this prophecy, God shall take away his part out of the book of life and out of the holy city, and from the things which are written in this book." I tell you the truth, my brothers and sisters, that's why so many people are having such a hard time, because they are living under a curse. They have added to and they have taken away from what God has said in the Bible. "He that hath that ear, let him hear. Be wise, obey God of a truth." If you live your life to satisfy your human nature, you will reap eternal death. But if you live your life to satisfy the Spirit of God, you will of the Spirit reap eternal life. And Romans chapter 8, verses 6, 7, and 8, the Apostle Paul says, "To be carnally minded is death, but to be spiritually minded is life and peace. Because the carnal mind is enmity against God, for it is not subject to the law of God, neither indeed can be. So then, they that are in the flesh cannot please God." That's why, my brothers and sisters, we try to make sinners act like saints. Sinners cannot act like saints. And we try to put the laws of God on sinners, and that will not work. they must be born again in order to be subject to the laws of God. Every person who follows human nature are not following the Spirit of God, because human nature leads away from the things of God. Every person who follows the Spirit of God are thinking about the things God wants. Human nature leads to eternal death. The Spirit of God leads to eternal life. 1 John chapter 2, verses 15, 16, and 17, he tells us not to love the world, neither the things that are in the world. If any man love the world, the love of the Father is not in him. He says, all that is in the world, the lust of the flesh, and the lust of the eyes, and the pride of life, is not of the Father, but is of the world. My brothers and my sisters, it's time that we take notice to ourselves. And John makes it known in verse 17 that the world passes away and the lust thereof, but he that doeth the will of God abideth forever. Of a truth, the person who lives righteously is righteous, even as God is righteous. Our subject: be wise, obey God. Be wise, my brothers and sisters, and obey God before it's everlasting too late. Be not deceived. The unrighteous shall not inherit the kingdom of God. You must be born again. You must be born of water and of the Spirit. You must repent. You must be baptized in the name of Jesus Christ for the remission of your sins. Acts chapter 2, verse 38. You must be filled with the gift of the Holy Ghost. Evidence of speaking in other tongues as the Spirit gives the utterance. Acts chapter 2 and verse 4. As I close in the text, the Apostle Paul

0: 841 Pine Bluff, Arkansas 71611. Our phone number, area code 816-812-6815. We thank God for all of you who are listening to our program on today, and may God continue to bless you and your family. Come, go with us. We will do you good.
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Dave Adkins is a renowned Kentucky vocalist and recording artist, and boy, he got a good new song from bluegrass songwriter and renowned journalist David Morris, writing an account of the 10th day of September. New music we're glad to feature on this hour of Front Porch Fellowship.

If you have not read the last half a dozen chapters of the book of Genesis lately, do yourself a favor and read it often and enjoy the story of Joseph. There's the Primitive Quartet, one of their final releases before their well-deserved retirement a couple of years ago, Brother Reagan Riddle leading the Primitives in Joseph from a Pit to a Palace. Joseph Mullins on this end, wrapping up Front Porch Fellowship with one of the most inspirational country music recordings in the history of the genre. And we'll go back to the week this song was released in about 1970 by Dolly Parton.

Her life and legacy, ministry and philanthropy celebrated worldwide, hopefully for many years to come. 925 will be Dolly Day in many communities around the world. There's the great Dolly Parton with one of the greatest inspirational songs of her illustrious career. Hey, save me a spot next week for Front Porch Fellowship. I'm Joe Mullins. God bless you.

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A cripple sets up shop and starts to beg, crying out for mercy from strangers passing by.

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0: right, it's okay to be honest with me. You sang along with at least a portion of that song, didn't you? 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
8: 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Hear from some of the most fascinating people in pop culture today. Whether it's Facebook, Instagram, Twitter, and TikTok, news about your favorite stars, or studies that will blow your mind, we've got you covered. The Topical Fruit. Citrus got real. Follow and listen on your favorite platform.

Let's dig back into the archives of Singing News Radio. Let's go back exactly 10 years. This song was number one in September 2016. It's from Jeff and Sherry Easter, Small Town Someone.